0: good to us, Jesus. Thank you, Lord.
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0: We'd better hurry, Paul. The ship is ready to sail for Assos.
1: It's only a short distance by land, Luke. I think I'll walk. Huh? You brethren go on that ship. I'll meet you in Assos.
2: Well, do you want someone to walk with you?
1: Oh, no, Luke. I'd rather be alone. I need time for meditation and prayer. O God of Abraham, Isaac, and Jacob, Father of our Lord Jesus, Creator of all things, I come to thee with a burdened heart. Give me special strength and grace to withstand the difficulties and dangers connected with my visit in Jerusalem. O God, help the church there realize that my ministry to the Gentiles was commanded by thee, that salvation is not just for the Israelites, but for every kindred, tongue, and people. Help other gospel workers that their labor may lead to... Greetings, my brothers.
3: Greetings, Paul.
1: Well, how was the voyage?
0: Oh, nothing unusual or exciting. Fair winds and a nice ship. And good news. A ship is about to sail for Miletus. I've already secured passage on it. Yeah, we're about opposite Ephesus. It's over in that direction, about 30 miles away.
1: I had thought of stopping there a while. I have important instruction and counsel to give the church. But we better hasten on if we hope to be at Jerusalem in time for the day of Pentecost.
4: I just wanted to tell all you passengers that there's going to be a longer stay over here in Miletus than we thought. Probably several days.
0: This may be your opportunity to see the brethren at Ephesus, Paul.
1: I doubt if I dare take the chance of leaving. I know. I'll send a runner to Ephesus asking the elders of the church to come here.
5: Are you one of the elders of the Christian church?
6: I am.
5: Well, Paul is at Miletus on his way to Jerusalem, but the ship he's on is going to be there several days. He sent me to ask you and the other elders to come to Miletus. He said to tell you that he hardly dare come here because he knows not exactly when the ship will sail.
6: You tell Paul we will be there just as fast as we can get there.
0: Look, Paul, isn't that Mailer with that group?
1: It is. Oh, those are the elders from Ephesus. How did they get here so quickly?
0: Well, come, let's go and meet them.
1: Oh, I'm so glad you could get here before my ship sailed. I've thought of you so often. Tell me, how are the brethren in Ephesus, and is the church progressing?
6: I think the church is growing stronger, though of course we do have problems. I wish you could stay with us for a time. Wouldn't it be possible, Paul?
1: No, Mailer. I feel impressed that I should be in Jerusalem for Pentecost, but I hope you will remember all the things I've told you. I want each one of you elders to remember that it is your responsibility to feed the church at Ephesus. Your own example must give no occasion to dishonor God's name. After my departing, grievous wolves shall enter among you, not sparing the flock. Remember to test all men by the Scriptures. If they speak contrary to the word of God, there is no truth in them.
6: With God's help, we will try to be good shepherds to the flock.
1: So now I commend you unto God, and I bid you farewell, for I do know that you shall see my face no more. Farewell.
7: They all accompanied Paul to the ship and said goodbye. And the ship set sail for Kos, then to Rhodes, and from there to Patara. At Patara they changed ships for one that sailed to Phoenicia. The ship anchored at Tyre, where the captain made a surprise announcement.
4: We have to unload much cargo here at Tyre, so we'll be here about a week. I hope all you passengers enjoy the stay. You'll find almost everything here for your entertainment and pleasure.
1: I hope we can find some believers and spend the time with them.
0: There is a small company of Christians here.
1: Well, we'll look them up.
7: They found a few disciples with whom they tarried 7 days.
8: Elder Paul, we urge you not to go to Jerusalem, for we know how the Israelite leaders lie in wait for you to do you bodily harm.
1: Your concern for me is touching, and I appreciate it, but I'm not going to allow the fear of affliction and imprisonment to keep me from seeing the brethren and disciples at Jerusalem.
7: with Paul to the ship and tearfully bade him farewell. Continuing their journey southward, the travelers arrived at Caesarea and entered into the house of Philip the evangelist and abode with him. Here Paul spent a few peaceful, happy days, the last of perfect freedom that he was to enjoy for a long time.
3: There's a man from Judea, name's Agabus, a prophet. He's at the door asking to see you.
9: Of course, I'll see him. Glad to.
3: Come in, Agabus, sir.
10: Greetings, Elder Paul.
9: Greetings, and peace be unto you.
10: Will you please hand me your belt?
9: Well, certainly. But why?
10: Thank you. With this belt, I bind my hands and feet. The Holy Spirit says to me, so shall the Israelites at Jerusalem bind the man that owns this belt, and shall deliver him into the hands of the Gentiles.
2: This man is a prophet of God, Paul. He speaks truth. You had better not go to Jerusalem.
3: I agree with Luke. It's dangerous. Stay away from Jerusalem.
9: Don't. What are you doing, begging, crying like this, and breaking my heart? I am ready not only to be tied up in Jerusalem, but even to die for the sake of the Lord Jesus.
2: The Lord's will be done.

0: the scripture says Jesus went about doing good. He saw a blind man that had been blind from birth.
1: The Bible story Billy Graham shared in 1957 applies to us today.
0: We are blind just as that poor blind man that Jesus looked at that night. We're spiritually blind because the Bible teaches not only do you have physical eyes, but you have spiritual eyes.
1: And when your spiritual eyes are closed, you can't see you're a sinner who needs God's forgiveness. But if you surrender your life to Jesus Christ, He'll open your spiritual eyes to see the truth that God loves you and sent His Son Jesus to forgive you.
0: And I tell you tonight, that can happen to you. Can you say tonight, I can see, I have the joy and the peace that Christ can bring?
1: We can help you find that peace and joy through Christ. Go to findpeacewithgod.net. We're the Billy Graham Evangelistic Association.
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3: I'm sometimes said that you can sum up church history. This is my unlearned summary of church history, about which I know all too little, as 19 centuries of trying to find a safe system so that we didn't have to depend on the Holy Spirit. Well, there is no such system, so it's in vain to look for it. And if you even found the best system without the Holy Spirit, it wouldn't work. And let me say, we are not led by principles or concepts. Amen. We're led by the Holy Spirit. Hallelujah. You say, doesn't God have principles and concepts? Certainly he does. But we are not smart enough when we encounter a situation to know which principle and which concept to apply. And if we were, we still wouldn't know how to apply it. So we have to depend on the Holy Spirit. That's painful for the old nature. You know, I didn't intend to say this, but I've often described the way we come in contact with the Holy Spirit. We decide, well, let's put it this way. Law or system is like a map. It tells you every road, every turning, every mountain, every river. And if you can read the map, you can make your way through life with it. So natural man in his fallen state never wants to depend on the grace of God. That's alien to him. So natural man says, give me the map, I'll make it. I'm smart. Well, sometime later, it's a cold, dark, rainy night, there's no light anywhere, and you find yourself on the brink of a precipice. And you say, I don't think I'm going to make it. And a gentle voice says in your ear, may I help you? The Holy Spirit. And you say, Holy Spirit, I've just been waiting for you. You're the one I need. Listen, I can't handle this map. You take me by the hand and lead me. So then you make tremendous progress. But after a while, the weather clears up and it's a bright, fine day and you're on the main road. And you say, well, after all, I could have made it. I don't really think I'm so dependent on the Holy Spirit as all that. And you pull out the map again, see? You know where you're headed for? Trouble. And it takes most of us more than one such experience to learn we can't make it with the map. There's nothing wrong with the map. It's perfect. Paul says the law is holy, just, and good. The problem is with our fallen nature. And the biggest problem of our fallen nature is we don't want to depend on God. See, that's where the fall started. We'll be knowing good and evil. We won't need God to tell us any longer.

Ephesians 2:20, you find that Paul, speaking to the believers, says, "You have been built on the foundation of the apostles and prophets." Now, I can't believe that's the Old Testament prophets, because apostles are mentioned first. And I believe, really, in the ideal outworking God's purpose, it takes apostles and prophets to bring a church into being. And I sometimes think we're calling donkeys zebras. I think we're calling a lot of things churches which God will never call churches, because they haven't been initiated the right way. It takes apostles and prophets to bring into being churches. That's the way I understand it. You say, "God, lower your standards." God says, "No, you come up. I'm not coming down. I'll help you up, but I will not come down to your carnal standards." Now, let's look at the important differences. First of all, presbyteries function within a given locality. I think that's very, very clear. A man is an elder, or whatever else you're going to call them, and we'll see many different names later, in a given locality. If a man is an elder in Corinth and he moves to Rome, he does not automatically become an elder in Rome. The church in Rome has to recognize him. But if a man is an apostle, he's an apostle anywhere, or a prophet, or an evangelist. Apostolic teams are available to the whole body and have the world as their parish. I think it's very important to see, we'll come to it later, the primary thrust of the apostolic ministry is into the world. The function of the apostle is to extend the borders of the kingdom of God. Everything else is secondary. The main task of presbyteries is order and conservation through government. If you want to look at just one very illuminating scripture, 1 Timothy 5:17. "Let the elders who rule well be counted worthy of double honor." That's really the simple statement of what elders primarily are required to do, is rule, govern, give leadership. Apostolic teams give input to presbyteries, but their main thrust is to extend the borders of God's kingdom. Now, this is where you're going to find we're going in a different direction from what you're used to thinking. I've given a number of scriptures there which I want to look at, but first of all, I want to look at another which God directed my attention to this evening, and it's important. It's Acts 1:2. Acts 1, we have to read verse 1 just to get the context. "The former account I made, O Theophilus, of all that Jesus began both to do and teach until the day in which he was taken up into heaven, after he, through the Holy Spirit, had given commandments to the apostles whom he had chosen." Notice to whom he gave the commandments. To whom? The apostles. That's right. It's very important to see that. He didn't give the commandments to the whole church. He gave them to the appropriate people, the apostles. Now let's look at the commandments, and then you'll see the nature of the apostolic ministry. Matthew 28:18-20. These are the familiar words which are so seldom obeyed. Matthew 28:18. "All authority has been given to me in heaven and in earth. Go ye therefore and make disciples of all the nations." We don't need to go into all the details. Notice, the apostolic ministry is a going ministry. Go into all the nations. And he says, "I'm with you to the end of the age." On what condition? That we go. That's right. If we sit, he's made no commitment to be with us. Mark 16, same again. And also, he said to the end of the age, which means he doesn't have a different program. He hasn't got plan B. It's plan A. That's all it is. Verse 15 of Mark 16, "Go into all the world and preach the gospel to every creature. He who believes and is baptized," and so on. "These signs will follow those who believe." You've probably heard the complaint, "Lord, the signs don't follow." The answer is, they're only promised to those who go. You've probably heard the comment, "It's difficult to follow a parked car."

0: Which is what the great part of the body of Christ is. It's a parked car, parked on the church parking lot, and it hasn't got any vision beyond the parking lot. Look now for a moment in Romans 15, verse 20. Paul is speaking about his apostolic ministry. And he says, "So I have made it my aim to preach the gospel, not where Christ was named, lest I should build on another man's foundation." If you want to compare that with 1 Corinthians 3:10, he says, "As a wise master builder, I have laid the foundation." But he laid it where Christ had not been named before. Now you say, well, do we have any opportunity to do that? Yes, half the world has never heard the name of Jesus once. So it's not through lack of opportunity. All right, one more statement here. See in that important differences. The three most authoritative ministries are apostles, prophets, and teachers. 1 Corinthians 12:28. There are a lot of lists in the New Testament which are not necessarily lists that indicate the order of importance. For instance, in 1 Corinthians chapter 13, Paul says, "Now abideth these three, faith, hope, and love." And he says the greatest is love, which is the one he mentions last. So it is not always true that the order in which things are mentioned indicates the order of importance. I believe it's not so with the gifts of the Holy Spirit. I don't think they're graded in order of importance. But in this particular passage, in 1 Corinthians 12:28, we are given a specific order. And God has appointed these in the church. First apostles, second prophets, third teachers, after that miracles, then gifts of healing. There are many, many churches which never see miracles or gifts of healings. And one reason why is they don't have apostles. But they're appointed. God has never removed them from the church. They're part of his standard appointment for every church. Like you walk into a room in the Holiday Inn, you know what you're going to find there. You're going to find two double beds. You know where the bathroom will be. You know how to hang up your... I mean, it's all appointed. That's not... There's some things that are optional. Well, that's the same with the church. God has appointed these things in the church. There shouldn't be any church without these things. Now, it definitely states there, first apostles, second prophets, third teachers. That must be in order of authority, as I understand it. I believe the authority is vested in those three primarily because they primarily handle the Word of God. Whereas miracles and healings may not have too much to do with the ministry of the Word. In fact, some people with the gift of miracles would do better to stay out of teaching. However, now this last one is important. Apostles should not normally override the sovereignty of local presbyteries. They are the senior. But that does not mean that they can walk into any local church and say, "This is what you people have to do." That is, I think, contrary to the spirit and the ethic of the New Testament. I said in my study on Hebrews, New Testament apostles pleaded much more often than they commanded. Now, let's turn to the next aspect of this, the balance between presbyteries and apostolic teams. If you read the New Testament objectively, which is very hard to do, and I'm not sure I've ever succeeded, it seems to give more attention to the work of apostolic teams than to that of presbyteries. For instance, all four Gospels, the central focus is an apostolic team led by Jesus. And the word church is only used twice in the Gospels. Did you know that? Once in Matthew 16 and once in Matthew 18. And then you go on to the book of Acts, and primarily it's taken up first of all with the ministry of Peter, then with the ministry of Philip, and the rest, most of the rest with the ministry of Paul. They were all either evangelists or apostolic teams. There's very little said in the book of Acts about what elders do, very little. You go on to the epistles, there's a good deal more about elders, but I would say the emphasis of the New Testament is far stronger on apostolic teams than it is on elders. That's my impression. I've tried to be objective. Numerically, however, there were probably more disciples involved in conservation than in outreach. And I'm not saying that's wrong. Jesus himself led the first apostolic team. Hebrews 3:1 says, "Consider the apostle and high priest of our profession, Jesus. He was apostle number one, the one sent forth from the Father." And at times his team could have numbered at least 30 persons, including women. That's very important. Let's look for a moment at Luke chapter 8. And I'll tell you why it's important. I'm reading verses 1, 2, and 3. "Now it came to pass afterward that he, Jesus, went through every city and village, preaching and evangelizing the kingdom of God," bringing the good news of the kingdom of God. But the Greek word is evangelizing. He was doing the work of an evangelist. "And the 12 disciples were with him. Also, certain women who had been healed of evil spirits and infirmities. Mary called Magdalene, out of whom had come 7 demons." It's rather interesting to me that I don't think she was proud of it, but she certainly wasn't ashamed of it. And interestingly enough, she was the first witness of the resurrection. They had a different attitude to deliverance from demons than the contemporary church. Going on with the list: Joanna, the wife of Cusa, Herod's steward, Susanna, and many others. And now the Greek is feminine. Many other women who provided for him from their substance. Have you ever stopped to think how Jesus was supported financially? Well, here's a major key: by women. Wealthy women. God bless wealthy women. Send us more of them. All right, we're going on. Now we're coming to some very important statements. "Thus, his team," Jesus' team, "also demonstrated the church in a microcosm." That's very important to lay hold of. When people saw Jesus' team come into a village, they saw the church in a microcosm. They saw people from different backgrounds, different sexes, all part of the same thing. See, if there'd been no women, it would have been a very incomplete presentation. I learned that from my association with Youth with a Mission, who really are far ahead of most people in this concept. They send out evangelistic teams, and they try to make them multiracial and bisexual, so that when that team arrives, the people see, this is the church. This is the kind of thing we're being asked to get involved with. You might be interested, no, God helping us, and I believe he will, we are going out, some of us, as an apostolic team, to Zambia in April. Brother Jay and Sally here, Brother Mahesh, Ruth and myself, and our African daughter Jessica. So we'll be both multiracial and bisexual, and I believe that's God's ordaining. Just to come with a lot of white faces to Africa has a totally different impact on the people. People think, well, this is a white man's business. No, that's the big obstacle in the third world to the extension of the church, is people have got the idea it's an American thing. Now, we're going on, and all these statements are very important. Most of the discipling processes actually described in the New Testament took place in the context of apostolic teams, e.g. those of Jesus and Paul. And you have to check on that for yourself. I think it's indisputable. The same kind of teaching detached from this context will not necessarily produce the same results, okay? You can say all the words, but if you're not doing it, it won't work. And you'll end up calling a donkey a zebra. And I've got one extra statement here I wrote in pencil, but it's very, very important. The church was first manifested in a mobile form, only later in a residential form. Now, if you can absorb that, it's revolutionary. Because we always think of the church as a group of people who meet in a building and live in houses. The first public manifestation of the church through Jesus was mobile. And we've got to get back to thinking of the church as primarily mobile and secondarily residential. And that's going to be a major revolution. Turning over, Now I'm making some comments and you're free to question them. In the contemporary church, the usual emphasis is about 95% on conservation and 5% on outreach. I hesitated a long while whether to write 95% or 98%. Personally, I think 98% would have been more accurate, but I wanted to be charitable. Certainly, there is no more than 5% emphasis on the church, in the church generally, on outreach. Even if every planned activity in the contemporary church were to be totally successful, the overall result would be certain failure. Okay. You can analyze that for yourself. Now, I don't want to be committed to a program that is certain to fail. Perhaps we should consider a 50-50 emphasis on outreach and conservation, allowing for a higher proportion of Christians to be involved in conservation. So there'd be more people in the conservation area of the church, but the emphasis would be equal. However, all disciples should accept personal responsibility for the success of the church's outreach. Again, that's critical. At the present moment, it's something that some strange people called missionaries go off and do. And you keep a little box somewhere that you drop your pennies in, and you have maybe their names on your refrigerator door, and you pray for them. Well, that is totally out of relationship to the realities of the situation. Then I come to a little picture which I think the Lord gave me. Apostolic teams and presbyteries are the two legs on which the body of Christ moves. If one leg is shorter than the other, the body cannot function successfully. There are also many other parts of the body, but none can take the place of the legs. So if a man has legs that are inches unequal, you can give him all the instruction you like about walking and running, and your instruction may be perfect, but the results will be catastrophic. In other words, it's not enough to teach all the right things. We've got to teach them to people who are doing the right things.
1: 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For more information about anything heard on today's program or Derek Prince Ministries, we invite you to visit us online at DerekPrince.com. 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
4: By the time I was 6 months old, I had been passed from my mother to my dad's mother and then to my dad's sister and her husband who raised me. I didn't even meet my mother until I was 26 years old. My foster parents, who were my aunt and uncle, lived in a three-room house in southeast Texas. With seven children of their own, it was crowded. My dad was a bootlegger and heroin dealer, something I was ashamed of as I grew up, and I vowed never to shoot heroin. I was the first in our family to graduate from high school, and I married my high school sweetheart. But I longed for acceptance, and the heroin addicts were familiar and friendly, so I first used a needle to belong. Thinking I could control the drug, I kept using even after our children were born. Soon, heroin controlled me, and I couldn't keep a job. Then my wife began shooting dope too, and we both went downhill fast. 7 times we lived in a homeless shelter, selling food stamps and our children's clothes to buy drugs. I finally went into drug treatment, but my wife refused. I prayed, asking God to help me. While I was in rehab, my wife was arrested and died during withdrawal. The shock sent me back to the needle for 3 months. One day I walked by a little church. My heart responded to God's word that night, and I gave my life to Christ, who set me free of drugs, free to be a real father to my children, free to live like a real man at last. I'm Robert Guzman, living proof that if the Son therefore shall make you free, you shall be free indeed.
3: If you would like to be free from the weight of sin by receiving Jesus Christ as Lord and Savior, or maybe you have questions about it, call 1-888-NEED-HIM right now. 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
2: My single mother couldn't take care of me, so she left me with a family who adopted me when I was two. My new parents were loving and gave me and my little sister many opportunities, but when I learned by accident that we were adopted, I became rebellious. I couldn't wait to turn 18 and leave home. I got an apartment and a job as a receptionist, but the wild parties didn't fill the void in my heart. One night, I swallowed a bottle of tranquilizers and woke up very sick. When Bob and I decided to marry, both of our parents opposed us because we were so immature and Bob drank too much. But we married anyway and started a family. An encyclopedia salesman gave us a Bible that I kept on the dresser but rarely opened. Then we moved to Oregon and bought a little house that I thought would make our life perfect. Instead, his parents moved in with us and we fought all the time because my husband still drank too much. The women at a nearby church invited me to a Bible study, so I went and prayed, asking God to help us all get along at home. Amazingly, God answered that prayer. I learned that I was a sinner who needed God's grace poured out through Jesus, who died to pay the penalty for our sins. After I received Christ, He removed my addictions to cigarettes, alcohol, and television, and gave me His peace and joy. Jesus completely transformed our marriage and saved my husband, too. I'm Donna Walters, and I know from experience, if the Son therefore shall make you free, you shall be free indeed.
1: If you would like to be free from the weight of sin by receiving Jesus Christ as Lord and Savior, or maybe you have questions about it, call 1-888-NEED-HIM right now. 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

0: Delmar is a police officer who once hated police officers.
1: I was always that person that fit the description of somebody who did something, and that turned me off when it came to the police.
0: But a friend convinced Delmar that working in law enforcement could be a way to both serve his community and show God's love.
1: My promise to God was, if he allowed me to become a police officer, that I had to do it from a different position. I police from a position of compassion.
0: That compassion opens the door for Delmar to share his faith in Jesus.
1: That's the work of a believer, to share and spread that gospel.
0: Billy Graham said, we all have a responsibility to love God and to love our neighbors.
2: When is the last time that you shared your life with another person or someone of another race? The gospel of Christ has no meaning unless it is applied to our fellow man who hurts and is in need.
0: Learn more about living out the gospel at findpeacewithgod.net from the Billy Graham Evangelistic Association.

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1: My family split up when I was four, so my siblings and I went to different foster homes. When Mom remarried, we were reunited as a family. Although we got into a lot of trouble, I cherished the time I spent with my brother Max. Unfortunately, the trouble continued into our adult years. I married and became an alcoholic. Max married, then joined the service. He was dishonorably discharged and had become an alcoholic. Max got into trouble with the law and was sent to jail. During that time, I got saved. God saved me from hell and gave me victory over alcohol and cigarettes. After my husband saw the changes in me, he received Jesus as his Savior too. We tried many times to talk to Max about the Lord when we visited him in jail, but he resisted our warning from the Bible. After years of intermittent jail time, Max was released. At first, I feared what Max might do, which could result in his return to jail. But as I prayed for him, God gave me peace. The next time my brother's action brought a sentence to federal prison for his crime. A few years later, I received a call notifying me about a life-threatening blood clot at the base of Max's brain. I went to see him after the surgery, but he wasn't able to speak anymore. I told him again of God's love time and time again until he was ready to receive the Lord as his Savior. He blinked twice to tell me he was ready. My many years of prayer for his eternal soul were answered. I'm Judy Turpin. If the Son, therefore, shall make you free, ye shall be free indeed.
0: If you would like to be free from the weight of sin by receiving Jesus Christ as Lord and Savior, or maybe you have questions about it, call 1-888-NEED-HIM right now. 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
2: What shall we sing now, Paul? Really helps to ease the pain.
3: What?
2: My back still stings from that whipping.
3: Here. Try leaning against me. Perhaps that'll help. I can't move much with our feet in these stocks. Ow! Oh, that hurts to move.
2: Can't see a thing in this dungeon either.
3: No.
2: Would help if we could get a drink of water instead of just having it drip on us.
3: Yes.
4: Hey, huh? You two all right? You quit singing.
5: Who would sing where they are anyway, in the sinkhole of the dungeon? They must have done something really bad.
4: Who's that Jesus you men sing about?
3: Well, he is the one who is above all things. At the name of Jesus, let every knee bow. At the name of Jesus, let every knee bow. In heaven and on earth, and under the earth. And every tongue shall confess

0: What's that? Everything's shaking.
1: It's an earthquake!
0: An earthquake? We'll all be buried in this prison.
1: Help us! Someone help us!
2: Hi, boys and girls. I'm Uncle Dan.
3: And I'm Aunt Carol.
2: Welcome to another story from the time of the early Christian church.
3: This is one of the most exciting stories in all the Bible. In fact, I'm sure it's going to send shivers up and down your spine and set your heart to really pounding.
2: You know, Aunt Carol, all of our dramatized stories from the time of the apostles are exciting.
3: Mm-hmm.
2: But I think the stories about Paul and Silas are among the most thrilling.
3: I agree, Uncle Dan. Today's is taken from the book of Acts, chapters 15 and 16. We call it Songs in the Dungeon.
4: Today's story about the young Christian church begins in Antioch of Syria, one of the Roman Empire's largest cities, which lies about 300 miles north of Jerusalem. Paul and his associate Barnabas had recently returned from their missionary adventure in the mountains of Turkey, where they had established a handful of Christian churches. After about a year in Antioch, the Apostle Paul was ready for another adventure for Jesus.
5: Look at the church here, Barnabas. It's full of life. Jew and Gentile worship together as one. Well, at least most of them.
6: It hasn't been easy to bring them together.
5: No.
6: But it was worth it. I understand that some of these Jews have gone to the churches of Galatia to persuade believers there to become Jews. That's very sad.
5: I won't allow it. We must go back, Barnabas, and visit the Christians in those cities. We must find out how they're doing.
6: I'm ready to go back, Paul. You know that.
5: All right. Let's lay the plans.
6: You know, Brother Paul, John Mark has really grown a lot as a Christian since our last journey.
5: No.
6: I think we should take him along, too.
5: Mm-hmm. No.
6: He'll stick with us this time. He won't leave.
5: I can't be sure of that.
6: Well, I think I can. I am his relative.
5: We can't chance it, Barnabas. You know how difficult it was the first time. He left us when we needed him most.
6: But we must encourage and train young men like him. We must not quench his desire to be a missionary.
5: John Mark shall not go with us.
4: Holy Scripture says the dispute between them was so sharp that they parted company.
6: All right, Paul. If you won't change your mind, then I guess I'll have to take him myself.
5: Very well. I'll miss you, Barnabas. You've been like a brother to me.
6: Paul, I know that John Mark will be a credit to the Lord. You'll see someday. I'll miss you too, Brother Paul. The Lord bless you.
5: Go in peace, Brother Barnabas.
4: Barnabas took the young man, John Mark, and together they sailed for the island of Cyprus to visit the young churches. In later years, Paul and Mark would be missionaries together again. The Bible tells us very little about Barnabas after this, but we know that he continued traveling and building churches in many different places. After Barnabas and Mark left for Cyprus, Paul chose a new partner, an energetic disciple by the name of Silas. Together, Paul and Silas braved the Taurus mountain passes north of Antioch. Paul was now about 50 years old. And together, he and Silas skirted mountain gorges and crossed over roaring rivers. Finally, they came to the town of Derbe at the southeastern end of the Laconian plain. There, they encouraged the faithful believers. Next, the two missionaries walked to Lystra, where the young man, Timothy, anxiously waited for them.
7: Oh, Brother Paul, you've come back like you said.
5: Oh, Timothy. Oh, thank God you're all right. How are your mother and grandmother?
7: Fine. Where's Barnabas?
5: Barnabas took John Mark with him to Cyprus. This is my new companion, Silas.
7: I want to go with you, Paul.
5: We'll talk it over with the church and your mother. Often we get such good meals, Lois. You're a true mother of Israel, taking such good care of two traveling preachers.
8: You brought us the good news of Jesus. We'd give you anything.
5: Oh, then you'd give us your grandson, Timothy?
8: Yes, yes.
5: And you, Mother Eunice?
9: He does want to go with you, Paul.
8: Yet he's been studying the Holy Scriptures almost night and day, and, well, he's been a strength to not only the church here, but in other towns as well.
9: He is a son of Israel, but we'll miss him very much. When will you return?
5: Well, we don't know, Eunice. It could be many years, perhaps.
9: Perhaps never.
5: Well, the journeys will be very difficult.
9: Timothy, my dear son, what do you say?
10: Mother, you know I want to do everything I can to let others know about our Messiah, Jesus.
5: You understand, Timothy. There'll be many dangers, perhaps death.
10: I understand, and I am not afraid. Jesus is more precious to me than life itself.
5: Dear sisters Lois and Eunice, you've raised a true son of Israel. And I promise you this, he'll be like a son to me. In fact, he's already a son in the faith.
4: Timothy joined Paul and Silas in their travels. They went to Iconium and Antioch and Pisidia, strengthening the young churches there. Then they faced brand new territory.
11: Well, Paul, where do we go now?
5: Ephesus, Silas.
10: That's a long journey from here.
5: Well, Timothy, I figure we'll stop at many towns on the way, so it'll take us some time.
4: First, the three missionaries tramped northward toward the far province of Bithynia. They trudged through many treacherous mountain passes and over summer pastures dotted with black-haired goats, or dusty roads traveled by camel caravans, past lakes and marshes filled with birds of every kind, and through forests where wolves and bandits kept an eye on possible victims. Often they slept in caves or under ledges or propped up against a tree trunk. When they came to wild rivers, they clung to ropes as they struggled to get to the other shore, or they hung on to inflated ox bladders as they fought desperately against the current to get across. It was a journey that wore out the strongest of travelers.
11: Paul, yeah. We've been wandering about, preaching a little here and there, but where are we actually going?
5: I wanted to go to Bithynia, but the Lord has told me not to.
4: So the small band of missionaries turned west. Gradually, the air became warmer. Green trees, fruit trees, and grape vineyards appeared. The smell of the sea tickled Paul's nose, and a smile grew on his face. Soon the missionaries stood above the famous plains of Troy. The sea lay before them. They watched the ships bob up and down in the harbor of Troas, a city on the Aegean Sea across from Greece. It was in Troas that a vision came to Paul in the night. In his dream, Paul saw a Macedonian stand there appealing to him and saying,
12: "Come across to Macedonia and help us."
4: Also in Troas, a doctor by the name of Luke joined the small band of missionaries. He became a fervent believer in Jesus Christ. Later, he would write the Gospel of Luke and also the book of Acts, both of which are in the Bible.
13: I found a fast ship to take us over to Greece, Paul.
5: Oh, excellent, Luke. Where will it dock?
13: Just outside the beautiful city of Philippi. We leave early tomorrow morning. There's Neapolis ahead, Paul. And just over the mountains is Philippi. In a few more hours, we'll land on the shores of Greece and Europe.
5: Greece. And beyond Greece is Rome and then Spain. The world shall be filled with the knowledge of God as the waters cover the sea.
4: After landing at Neapolis, the four missionaries climbed several thousand feet into the mountains, past gold and silver mines, and then on the Roman highway to Philippi. It was a crowded road.
13: Ah, there's Philippi, the city of fountains.
5: Tell me, is there a synagogue here?
13: I'm afraid not. Very few Jews.
10: Look at all the pagan temples and idols. I thought Lystra was bad.
13: You've seen nothing yet, Timothy. No synagogue, Paul.
5: What?
13: But there's a small group of believers who meet by the riverside on the Sabbath.
5: Ah, then that's where we'll start.
4: Early on Sabbath morning, the missionaries made their way past the city gate to the river. They found a small group of people, mostly women, gathered to worship the Lord.
5: Peace be with you.
14: And peace be upon you.
5: The Lord our God is one Lord.
14: You are perhaps Jewish rabbis?
5: Yes, I am. I come from Jerusalem. We're strangers to this city and seek others who worship the Lord.
14: Oh, you are welcome to join us. There is no synagogue.
5: Thank you. I'm Paul. These are my friends, Silas, Timothy, and Luke, who's a doctor.
14: I'm Lydia. Would you speak to us this morning, Rabbi Paul?
5: Oh, yes, I'd be honored. We've left homes and loved ones and friends to bring you a special message. We've traveled many miles and gone hungry, been persecuted, and we're filled with joy to be able to tell you this morning about the Messiah, Jesus of Nazareth.
4: Paul told them the story of Jesus and how he fulfilled the prophecies of the Old Testament. The listeners were thrilled, and on that spot began a brand new Christian group. After the meeting, Lydia came up to Paul.
14: Sirs, I believe that Jesus is the Messiah, and I want to be baptized as he was. So do others in my household.
4: In the stream flowing nearby, the missionaries baptized the first Christians in Philippi. Lydia was a seller of purple cloth and invited the missionaries to stay in her large home. Likely, Lydia's house became the first Christian church in Greece. From there, Paul and his companions went throughout Philippi, telling others about Jesus. Among the crowds was a haggard woman dressed in ragged clothes. Several men led her about on the end of a cord tied to her neck. She often screamed out with a half-human, half-animal sound. When she heard Paul speak about Jesus Christ, she yelled out,
15: "Hey, everyone! These men are servants of the Most High God. Listen to them, everyone. They will tell you how to be saved."
16: More salvation, Taylor.
17: But these Jews have come to tell us about a new way to eternal happiness.
15: No, no! These men can tell you how you can be saved. Listen to them, you fools.
17: These Jews and this fortune teller must have the same God.
16: Yeah, perhaps Apollo himself.
18: A God who makes his saved followers wild and dirty like her.
19: Paul, we must send her away.
11: What? She is a pythoness from Delphi or Pytho. A strange force of evil controls her, and men and women pay money to have her peer into their future. In fact, she is a very good fortune teller, I understand. She has several owners who share the profits she brings in.
4: The woman followed Paul around for several days and interrupted his preaching with her screams. Besides that, Paul felt that the poor woman was seeking to be free from the evil force that controlled her. One day he stopped and faced her.
5: "I command you, in the name of Jesus Christ, to come out of her, you evil spirit."
16: What's happening?
20: The fortune teller. The wild look is gone from her eyes.
5: She's free from the spirit of Pythus.
21: That preacher commanded the spirit to leave her.
9: Thank you, sir. I, too, want to become a follower of your Lord.
22: Yeah, what's going on here? This is our slave girl.
20: What's wrong with her? Come on, Pythoness, prophesy.
9: I cannot. I am free now.
22: Apollo has left her. The demon is gone.
20: I mean, she can't prophesy. She can't foretell the future.
22: Just a worthless slave girl. And these strangers have done it.
20: Jewish magicians, that's what they are. They teach us against the Roman laws.
22: Men of Philippi, these Jewish strangers spoil our city. They speak against our gods. Now they have robbed us of one who foretold your future.
20: Away with them. Jews are not welcome in Philippi.
23: Away with them.
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26: 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The Jewish rebels.
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23: 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That's it. Hold them tight.
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4: The mob shoved and dragged Paul and Silas through the streets of Philippi. Soon they had the two missionaries before the judges at the city forum.
1: What's the matter here? Why have you brought these two men before us?
22: Your Honor, these two men are Jews, and they've come here to cause trouble.
1: Oh, what kind of trouble?
20: Your Honor, they're teaching the people in this Roman city against our laws. They also teach of gods we've never heard about. They are Jews, ones like those the Emperor Claudius recently expelled from Rome.
1: Yes, yes. They seem to be troublemakers, all right.
24: Yeah, away with
2: them! Don't let them stay in Philippi!
1: Captain, prepare to beat these Jews with rods. Take off their clothes and tie them to the posts.
24: Yeah, beat them.
4: Before Paul could protest and claim Roman citizenship, the officers tore off the clothes from his and Silas' back and tied the two men to the posts.
1: All right, lay it on them. Don't be kind.
24: One. Two. Three.
6: Lay it on them.
24: Four. Five. Six. Seven. Eight.
4: The officers struck even harder as the mob yelled in approval. The rods struck backbones, ribs, and shoulders. Paul and Silas quivered with the painful blows which turned their backs into masses of bleeding and bruised flesh.
1: All right, that's enough. Now throw them into jail until we know what to do with them. Tell the jailer it will be his life or theirs if they escape.
4: Through the marketplace and to the outskirts of the city, the mob shoved and dragged the two missionaries, their backs burning with pain, their clothes sticking to bleeding wounds. Finally, they arrived at the prison, which was dug out of a mountain. Into a windowless dungeon at the center of the jail, Paul and Silas were shoved. The jailer clamped bars of wood around their ankles. These stocks were chained to the wall. Prisoners shackled in this manner couldn't even stand up.
1: There. That ought to hold you. You must be some tough criminals for the judge to order this.
11: We have done nothing against the law.
1: That's for the judge to decide. And me, I'm going to keep you here until they call for you. My life or yours, they said, if you escape. But as you see, there is no escape.
4: Soon night came, and the dungeon was in complete darkness. All they could hear was the curses and groans of other prisoners, and perhaps the dripping of water in the damp cell. Paul and Silas could not lie down, for their backs burned with pain. As midnight came, the dungeon grew cold, and the missionaries shivered.
7: I was just thinking, Silas. You know, I used to throw followers of Jesus into dungeons like this. Now I know how they felt. But I'd rather suffer the pain and prison and know Jesus than be free and not know him.
11: We can rejoice even here. If we're persecuted for the Lord's sake, we can rejoice. He said so.
7: The God who made both earth and heaven, the seas and everything in them, he is the God who keeps every promise and gives justice to the poor and oppressed. And food to the hungry. He frees the prisoners and opens the eyes of the blind. He lifts the burden from those bent down beneath their loads.
4: Paul and Silas kept singing and praying. The hours passed, and midnight came.
11: Well, what should we sing now, Paul? It really helps to ease the pain.
7: Ow! Ooh, what?
11: My back still stings from that whipping.
7: Here. Try leaning against me. Perhaps that'll help. I can't move much with our feet in these stocks. That's... Ow! Ooh, that hurts to move.
11: Can't see a thing in this dungeon either.
7: No.
11: Would help if we could get a drink of water instead of just having it drip on us.
24: Hey, you two all right?
7: Oh.
24: You've quit singing.
6: Who would sing where they are anyway, in the sinkhole of the dungeon? They must have done something really bad.
24: Who's that Jesus you men sing about?
7: Well, he is the one who is above all things. At the name of Jesus, let every knee bow. At the name of Jesus, let every knee bow. In heaven and in earth, and under the earth, and every tongue.

0: Hey, what's that?
1: What's that? What's everything shaking? It's an earthquake! We'll all be buried in this prison!
2: Help us! Someone help us!
1: We're doomed!
2: Help!
3: An earthquake shook the jail. Doors were wrenched from the jams. Pins holding shackles and chains in the wall were loosened and fell out. Within seconds, all the prisoners were freed from their shackles and stocks. And before them, the cell doors had been thrown open by the earthquake. They could run to freedom, yet none of the prisoners fled. Within moments, the jailer came running to the prison.
4: Guards! Guards, bring the torches! Come quick! The prison doors are open! The chains and shackles are broken! Oh, no! They all must have escaped. I'm as good as dead.
3: The jailer drew his sword and pointed it at his heart.
4: I will not die in public at the hands of an executioner. I'll kill myself first.
3: But out of the dungeon came a reassuring voice.
5: Sir! Sir, don't harm yourself. We're all here.
4: What? Quick, soldiers, a light!
6: Yes. Yes, you are all here, but why? You could have escaped, but you didn't.
4: Please, please come with me. Guards, secure the other prisoners. But these two men will be at my house. Sirs, what must I do to be saved?
3: Soon the jailer cleansed the whipped backs of the two missionaries. Then Paul told him and his family how they could find peace and new life in Jesus. Before the sun arose, the jailer and his family became Christians and were baptized by Paul and Silas. Finally, with the family gathered around them rejoicing, Paul and Silas sat down to eat. But what about the judges? Paul and Silas still had to face them in the morning. Early in the morning, officers from the judges came to the jailer's house. They appeared worried and uneasy.
5: Sir, the judges send word with us that the two men should be let free. They feel that yesterday's punishment was enough.
4: Set free? Good. Oh, good, I'll tell them. Oh, here they are now. Paul!
7: Yes.
4: Silas! These officers say that you are to go free.
5: Oh, good, sirs, and we beg you to leave our city immediately and go in peace.
7: What?
5: You are free.
7: Why should we leave your city? Do Roman citizens have no rights in Philippi?
5: Roman citizens? We didn't know.
7: I'll tell you officers something to tell your judges. They have publicly beaten us and jailed us without trial. Oh. And we are Roman citizens. Oh. So now they want us to leave secretly, huh? Never. Let them come themselves and release us.
5: We'll tell them. Now wait here. We'll tell them.
3: Paul did not want revenge, but he wanted the judges to know that they couldn't mistreat Christians as they had done and get away with it. The Christians deserved fair protection, too.
4: Well, Paul, here come the judges, and very red-faced, too.
8: Good men, we have made a terrible mistake. We beg you, do not report this to Rome. We did not know you were Roman citizens.
7: You must remember not to treat Christians in this city like you have.
8: We will, sir, but you must understand the anger of the people. So please, sir, we advise you to leave our city. We fear another riot.
7: We will leave, but when we're ready. We don't wish to stay where we're not welcome. But before we leave, we must say goodbye to our friends.
3: Paul and Silas went back to Lydia's house. There they met with the Christians and encouraged them.
7: Dear friends, Silas and I hate to leave you, but Timothy and Luke will be able to stay with you for a while longer. Treat them well, for they love you. I pray that God our Father and the Lord Jesus Christ will give each of you his fullest blessing and his peace in your hearts and your lives. You can be sure that Silas and I will pray for you often.
3: Paul and Silas left Philippi, the city of fountains. Behind them, they also left a new Christian church that would grow and be a constant encouragement to Paul. Years later, Paul would write a special letter to this church. Today, you can find that letter in your Bible. It's called Philippians. As you read this letter, I think you will feel how deeply Paul cared for this young church. I think you will also find much that can make your life more joyful and rewarding. Ahead of Paul and Silas lay many other adventures, but they had planted the cross of Christ in Europe, and nothing would be able to hold back the good news of God's love given to the world through Jesus Christ.
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11: This has been Your Story Hour, building for a better tomorrow.
10: This is Aunt Carol
11: and Uncle Dan saying
10: goodbye, everyone. See you again.

0: We'd better hurry, Paul. The ship is ready to sail for Assos.
1: It's only a short distance by land, Luke. I think I'll walk. Huh? You brethren go on that ship. I'll meet you in Assos.
2: Well, do you want someone to walk with you?
1: Oh, no, Luke. I'd rather be alone. I need time for meditation and prayer. O God of Abraham, Isaac, and Jacob, Father of our Lord Jesus, Creator of all things, I come to thee with a burdened heart. Give me special strength and grace to withstand the difficulties and dangers connected with my visit in Jerusalem. O God, help the church there realize that my ministry to the Gentiles was commanded by thee, that salvation is not just for the Israelites, but for every kindred, tongue, and people. Help other gospel workers that their labor may lead to... Greetings, my brothers.
3: Greetings, Paul.
1: Well, how was the voyage?
0: Oh, nothing unusual or exciting. Fair winds and a nice ship. And good news. A ship is about to sail for Miletus. I've already secured passage on it. Yeah, we're about opposite Ephesus. It's over in that direction, about 30 miles away.
1: I had thought of stopping there a while. I have important instruction and counsel to give the church. But we better hasten on if we hope to be at Jerusalem in time for the day of Pentecost.
4: I just wanted to tell all you passengers that there's going to be a longer stay over here in Miletus than we thought. Probably several days.
0: This may be your opportunity to see the brethren at Ephesus, Paul.
1: I doubt if I dare take the chance of leaving. Oh, I know. I'll send a runner to Ephesus asking the elders of the church to come here.
5: Are you one of the elders of the Christian church?
6: I am.
5: Well, Paul is at Miletus on his way to Jerusalem, but the ship he's on is going to be there several days. He sent me to ask you and the other elders to come to Miletus. He said to tell you that he hardly dare come here because he knows not exactly when the ship will sail.
6: You tell Paul we will be there just as fast as we can get there.
0: Look, Paul, isn't that Mailer with that group?
1: It is. Oh, those are the elders from Ephesus. How did they get here so quickly?
0: Oh, come, let's go and meet them.
1: Oh, I'm so glad you could get here before my ship sailed. I've thought of you so often. Tell me, how are the brethren in Ephesus, and is the church progressing?
6: I think the church is growing stronger, though of course we do have problems. I wish you could stay with us for a time. Wouldn't it be possible, Paul?
1: No, Mailer. I feel impressed that I should be in Jerusalem for Pentecost, but I hope you will remember all the things I've told you. I want each one of you elders to remember that it is your responsibility to feed the church at Ephesus. Your own example must give no occasion to dishonor God's name. After my departing, grievous wolves shall enter among you, not sparing the flock. Remember to test all men by the Scriptures. If they speak contrary to the word of God, there is no truth in them.
6: With God's help, we will try to be good shepherds to the flock.
1: So now I commend you unto God, and I bid you farewell, for I do know that you shall see my face no more. Amen.

0: Farewell, my lord.
1: They all accompanied Paul to the ship and said goodbye. And the ship set sail for Kos, then to Rhodes, and from there to Patara. At Patara, they changed ships for one that sailed to Phoenicia. The ship anchored at Tyre, where the captain made a surprise announcement.
2: We have to unload much cargo here at Tyre, so we'll be here about a week. I hope all you passengers enjoy the stay. You'll find almost everything here for your entertainment and pleasure.
3: I hope we can find some believers and spend the time with them.
4: There is a small company of Christians here.
3: Well, we'll look them up.
1: They found a few disciples with whom they tarried 7 days.
5: Elder Paul, we urge you not to go to Jerusalem, for we know how the Israelite leaders lie in wait for you to do you bodily harm.
3: Your concern for me is touching, and I appreciate it, but I'm not going to allow the fear of affliction and imprisonment to keep me from seeing the brethren and disciples at Jerusalem.
1: At the close of the week, all the brethren, with their wives and children, went with Paul to the ship and tearfully bade him farewell. Continuing their journey southward, the travelers arrived at Caesarea and entered into the house of Philip the evangelist and abode with him. Here Paul spent a few peaceful, happy days, the last of perfect freedom that he was to enjoy for a long time.
6: There's a man from Judea, named Agabus, a prophet. He's at the door asking to see you.
3: Of course, I'll see him. Glad to.
6: Come in, Agabus, sir.
7: Greetings, Elder Paul.
3: Greetings, and peace be unto you.
7: Will you please hand me your belt?
3: Well, certainly. But why?
7: Thank you. With this belt, I bind my hands and feet. The Holy Spirit says to me, so shall the Israelites at Jerusalem bind the man that owns this belt, and shall deliver him into the hands of the Gentiles.
8: This man is a prophet of God, Paul. He speaks truth. You had better not go to Jerusalem.
6: I agree with Luke. It's dangerous. Stay away from Jerusalem.
3: Don't. What are you doing? Begging, crying like this, and breaking my heart? I am ready not only to be tied up in Jerusalem, but even to die for the sake of the Lord Jesus.
8: The Lord's will be done.

0: the scripture says Jesus went about doing good. He saw a blind man that had been blind from birth.
1: The Bible story Billy Graham shared in 1957 applies to us today.
0: We are blind just as that poor blind man that Jesus looked at that night. We're spiritually blind because the Bible teaches not only do you have physical eyes, but you have spiritual eyes.
1: And when your spiritual eyes are closed, you can't see you're a sinner who needs God's forgiveness. But if you surrender your life to Jesus Christ, He'll open your spiritual eyes to see the truth that God loves you and sent His Son Jesus to forgive you.
0: And I tell you tonight, that can happen to you. Can you say tonight, I can see, I have the joy and the peace that Christ can bring?
1: We can help you find that peace and joy through Christ. Go to findpeacewithgod.net. We're the Billy Graham Evangelistic Association.
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1: June 27th. Today, as we look into the Old Testament, we'll be reading from the book of 2 Kings, chapter 10, verse 32, and we'll go through chapter 12, verse 21. It's not pleasant to read the events recorded in these chapters, but we need to hear their message. Eventually, sin is judged, and God's word is fulfilled. God had ordained the anointing of Jehu and the end of Ahab's family, and he kept his word. King Joram of Israel was slain, and so was King Ahaziah of Judah. Jezebel, the queen mother, was killed just as the prophet had predicted. Then Jehu wiped out all of Ahab's family and Ahaziah's relatives, who were, by the way, also relatives of Ahab and the followers of Baal. He wiped them all out. Now, why was God so severe in his judgment? Because those leaders had turned the people away from the Lord and had polluted the nation. God had special work for his people to do, and they could not do it if they were unfaithful to him. After displaying all that zeal, Jehu should have set the example in his devotion to Jehovah, but he did not. A nation does not become righteous simply by removing evil. It must also establish godliness. An empty house is an invitation to even worse tenants, and they eventually came, and the nation had to be judged. The future of David's royal line was at stake when the queen mother slaughtered all the heirs, and her wicked deed also threatened the fulfillment of the promise of the Messiah. Satan's seed was at war with God's seed, but God won the battle. He always will. The future rested in one little boy whom God protected in the temple. Now, events around you may create doubts and fears in your heart, and you may wonder if God knows what's going on and if he even cares. Well, rest assured that God not only knows and cares, but that he is working out his purposes in spite of the evil deeds of wicked people. God does not need great armies to accomplish his plans. I mean, he can use a boy 7 years old to change the course of a nation. Often when circumstances are the most difficult, God surprises you with a special victory. So trust him. And with that, let's begin our reading today in the Old Testament. June 27th, 2 Kings chapter 10, verse 32, through chapter 12, verse 21. At about that time, the Lord began to reduce the size of Israel's territory. King Hazael conquered several sections of the country east of the Jordan River, including all of Gilead, Gad, Reuben, and Manasseh. He conquered the area from the town of Aroer by the Arnon Gorge to as far north as Gilead and Bashan. The rest of the events in Jehu's reign and all his deeds and achievements are recorded in the Book of the History of the Kings of Israel. When Jehu died, he was buried with his ancestors in Samaria. Then his son Jehoahaz became the next king. In all, Jehu reigned over Israel from Samaria for 28 years. When Athaliah, the mother of King Ahaziah of Judah, learned that her son was dead, she set out to destroy the rest of the royal family. But Ahaziah's sister, Jehosheba, the daughter of King Jehoram, took Ahaziah's infant son, Joash, and stole him away from among the rest of the king's children, who were about to be killed. Jehosheba put Joash and his nurse in a bedroom to hide him from Athaliah, so the child was not murdered. Joash and his nurse remained hidden in the temple of the Lord for 6 years, while Athaliah ruled over the land. In the 7th year of Athaliah's reign, Jehoiada the priest summoned the commanders, the Karite mercenaries, and the guards to come to the temple of the Lord. He made a pact with them and made them swear an oath of loyalty there in the Lord's temple. Then he showed them the king's son. Jehoiada told them, "This is what you must do. A third of you who are on duty on the Sabbath are to guard the royal palace itself. Another third of you are to stand guard at the Sur gate. And the final third must stand guard behind the palace guard. These three groups will all guard the palace. The other two units who are off duty on the Sabbath must stand guard for the king at the Lord's temple. Form a bodyguard for the king, and keep your weapons in hand. Any unauthorized person who approaches you must be killed. Stay right beside the king at all times." So the commanders did everything just as Jehoiada the priest ordered. The commanders took charge of the men reporting for duty that Sabbath, as well as those who were going off duty. They brought them all to Jehoiada the priest, and he supplied them with the spears and shields that had once belonged to King David and were stored in the temple of the Lord. The guards stationed themselves around the king with their weapons ready. They formed a line from the south side of the temple around to the north side and all around the altar. Then Jehoiada brought out Joash, the king's son, and placed the crown on his head. He presented Joash with a copy of God's covenant and proclaimed him king. They anointed him, and all the people clapped their hands and shouted, "Long live the king!" When Athaliah heard all the noise made by the guards and the people, she hurried to the Lord's temple to see what was happening. And she saw the newly crowned king standing in his place of authority by the pillar, as was the custom at times of coronation. The officers and trumpeters were surrounding him, and people from all over the land were rejoicing and blowing trumpets. When Athaliah saw all this, she tore her clothes in despair and shouted, "Treason! Treason!" Then Jehoiada the priest ordered the commanders who were in charge of the troops, "Take her out of the temple and kill anyone who tries to rescue her. Do not kill her here in the temple of the Lord." So they seized her and led her out to the gate, where horses enter the palace grounds, and she was killed there. Then Jehoiada made a covenant between the Lord and the king and the people that they would be the Lord's people. He also made a covenant between the king and the people. And all the people of the land went over to the temple of Baal and tore it down. They demolished the altars and smashed the idols to pieces. And they killed Matan, the priest of Baal, in front of the altars. Jehoiada the priest stationed guards at the temple of the Lord. Then the commanders, the Karite mercenaries, the guards, and all the people of the land escorted the king from the temple of the Lord. They went through the gate of the guards and into the palace, and the king took his seat on the royal throne. So all the people of the land rejoiced, and the city was peaceful, because Athaliah had been killed at the king's palace. Joash was 7 years old when he became king. Joash began to rule over Judah in the 7th year of King Jehu's reign in Israel. He reigned in Jerusalem 40 years. His mother was Zibiah from Beersheba. All his life, Joash did what was pleasing in the Lord's sight, because Jehoiada the priest instructed him. Yet even so, he did not destroy the pagan shrines, and the people still offered sacrifices and burned incense there. One day King Joash said to the priests, "Collect all the money brought as a sacred offering to the Lord's temple, whether it is a regular assessment, a payment of vows, or a voluntary gift. Let the priests take some of that money to pay for whatever repairs are needed at the temple." But by the 23rd year of Joash's reign, the priests still had not repaired the temple. So King Joash called for Jehoiada and the other priests and asked them, "Why haven't you repaired the temple? Don't use any more gifts for your own needs. From now on, it must all be spent on getting the temple into good condition." So the priests agreed not to collect any more money from the people, and they also agreed not to undertake the repairs of the temple themselves. Then Jehoiada the priest bored a hole in the lid of a large chest and set it on the right-hand side of the altar at the entrance of the temple of the Lord. The priests guarding the entrance put all the people's contributions into the chest. Whenever the chest became full, the court secretary and the high priest counted the money that had been brought to the Lord's temple and put it into bags. Then they gave the money to the construction supervisors, who used it to pay the people working in the Lord's temple, the carpenters, the builders, the masons, and the stone cutters. They also used the money to buy timber and cut stone for repairing the Lord's temple, and they paid any other expenses related to the temple's restoration. The money brought to the temple was not used for making silver cups, lamp snuffers, basins, trumpets, or other articles of gold or silver for the temple of the Lord. It was paid out to the workmen, who used it for the temple repairs. No accounting was required from the construction supervisors, because they were honest and faithful workers. However, the money that was contributed for guilt offerings and sin offerings was not brought into the Lord's temple. It was given to the priests for their own use. About this time, King Hazael of Aram went to war against Gath and captured it. Then he turned to attack Jerusalem. King Joash collected all the sacred objects that Jehoshaphat, Jehoram, and Ahaziah, the previous kings of Judah, had dedicated, along with what he himself had dedicated. He sent them all to Hazael, along with all the gold in the treasuries of the Lord's temple and the royal palace. So Hazael called off his attack on Jerusalem. The rest of the events in Joash's reign and all his deeds are recorded in the book of the history of the kings of Judah. But his officers plotted against him and assassinated him at Beth Milo on the road to Selah. The assassins were Jozabad, son of Shimeath, and Jehozabad, son of Shomer, both trusted advisors. Joash was buried with his ancestors in the city of David. Then his son, Amaziah, became the next king. June 27th. Our reading in the New Testament today will be from the book of Acts, chapter 18, verses 1 through 22, where we'll find out about four different people. First of all, the tent maker. All Jewish rabbis had a trade because they did not charge their pupils for their lessons. Paul worked hard to support himself and his associates in their ministry. He also worked so that the unsaved could not accuse him of preaching the gospel just to make money. What sacrifices do we make today to further the gospel? We'll read about the watchman. The image is from the book of Ezekiel. As a faithful watchman, Paul warned sinners of the wrath to come, so his hands were free from their blood. And we'll read about the evangelist. Paul moved next door to the synagogue and kept witnessing. He was not one to run away from either the battlefield or the harvest field. The Lord promised, "I am with you," a promise he gave to many people and still gives us today. And we'll read about the builder. Paul did not just win souls, he also built a local church by teaching the converts the word of God. In fact, he followed the commission of Matthew. After reporting to his home base in Antioch, Paul revisited some churches to build them up in the faith. And now let's begin our reading today in the New Testament. June 27th, Acts chapter 18, verses 1 through 22. Then Paul left Athens and went to Corinth. There he became acquainted with a Jew named Aquila, born in Pontus, who had recently arrived from Italy with his wife Priscilla. They had been expelled from Italy as a result of Claudius Caesar's order to deport all Jews from Rome. Paul lived and worked with them, for they were tent makers just as he was. Each Sabbath found Paul at the synagogue, trying to convince the Jews and Greeks alike. And after Silas and Timothy came down from Macedonia, Paul spent his full time preaching and testifying to the Jews, telling them, "The Messiah you are looking for is Jesus." But when the Jews opposed him and insulted him, Paul shook the dust from his robe and said, "Your blood be upon your own heads. I am innocent. From now on, I will go to the Gentiles." After that, he stayed with Titius Justus, a Gentile who worshipped God and lived next door to the synagogue. Crispus, the leader of the synagogue, and all his household believed in the Lord. Many others in Corinth also became believers and were baptized. One night the Lord spoke to Paul in a vision and told him, "Don't be afraid. Speak out. Don't be silent, for I am with you, and no one will harm you because many people here in this city belong to me." So Paul stayed there for the next year and a half, teaching the word of God. But when Gallio became governor of Achaia, some Jews rose in concerted action against Paul and brought him before the governor for judgment. They accused Paul of, quote, persuading people to worship God in ways that are contrary to the law, end quote. But just as Paul started to make his defense, Gallio turned to Paul's accusers and said, "Listen, you Jews, if this were a case involving some wrongdoing or a serious crime, I would be obliged to listen to you. But since it is merely a question of words and names and your Jewish laws, you take care of it. I refuse to judge such matters." And he drove them out of the courtroom. The mob had grabbed Sosthenes, the leader of the synagogue, and had beaten him right there in the courtroom. But Gallio paid no attention. Paul stayed in Corinth for some time after that, and then said goodbye to the brothers and sisters, and sailed for the coast of Syria, taking Priscilla and Aquila with him. Earlier, at Caesarea, Paul had shaved his head according to Jewish custom, for he had taken a vow. When they arrived at the port of Ephesus, Paul left the others behind. But while he was there, he went to the synagogue to debate with the Jews. They asked him to stay longer, but he declined. So he left saying, "I will come back later, God willing." Then he set sail from Ephesus. The next stop was at the port of Caesarea. From there, he went up and visited the church at Jerusalem, and then went back to Antioch. Today, we're reading out of Psalm 145, verses 1 through 21. And here, David extols the Lord for his greatness, and his grace, and his goodness, and his glory, and his generosity. Hey, if you're having a hard time praising the Lord today, well, this should kind of help you get started. God's people will praise him forever, so we need to learn to do it day by day. David extols the Lord as an encouragement to others. Members of each generation need to learn to praise the Lord, so your praise is an example and witness to them. Are others growing in their worship because of you? David hears all God's works praising him. Nature takes on new meaning and new beauty when you realize this. When you live a life of praise, you have the Lord's help in every situation, because Scripture teaches us that God inhabits the praises of his people. If you stumble, well, he helps you up. If you're hungry, he feeds you. If you call, he draws near. No wonder David blessed the Lord so much. Psalm 145, verses 1 through 21, a psalm of praise of David. I will praise you, my God and King, and bless your name forever and ever. I will bless you every day, and I will praise you forever. Great is the Lord. He is most worthy of praise. His greatness is beyond discovery. Let each generation tell its children of your mighty acts. I will meditate on your majestic, glorious splendor and your wonderful miracles. Your awe-inspiring deeds will be on every tongue. I will proclaim your greatness. Everyone will share the story of your wonderful goodness, and they will sing with joy of your righteousness. The Lord is kind and merciful, slow to get angry, full of unfailing love. The Lord is good to everyone. He showers compassion on all his creation. All of your works will thank you, Lord, and your faithful followers will bless you. They will talk together about the glory of your kingdom. They will celebrate examples of your power. They will tell about your mighty deeds and about the majesty and glory of your reign. For your kingdom is an everlasting kingdom. You rule generation after generation. The Lord is faithful in all he says. He is gracious in all he does. The Lord helps the fallen and lifts up those bent beneath their loads. All eyes look to you for help. You give them their food as they need it. When you open your hand, you satisfy the hunger and thirst of every living thing. The Lord is righteous in everything he does. He is filled with kindness. The Lord is close to all who call on him. Yes, to all who call on him sincerely. He fulfills the desires of those who fear him. He hears their cries for help and rescues them. The Lord protects all those who love him, but he destroys the wicked. I will praise the Lord, and everyone on earth will bless his holy name forever and forever. Proverbs 18, verse 1. A recluse is self-indulgent, snarling at every sound principle of conduct.

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2: It all started in the late 19th century, working the old sawmill with my dad. Throughout every hour of the day, he'd take a drink from a little bottle of whiskey in his pocket. My mother didn't like it, but he never seemed drunk. One day, my dad gave me a sip, and I loved it. I thought I'd be just like him, able to drink without acting drunk. But I was wrong. For every man who can hold his liquor, there's many others who can't. Wine is a mocker. Strong drink is raging. And whosoever is deceived thereby is not wise. One night I was out at the bars with my friends and blacked out drunk. I ignored their warnings and went out on a wild ride on a horse I'll never forget, because I almost died. The horse bucked back and forth across my body, his hooves missing my skull by a fraction of an inch. That evening really woke me up, and I made a covenant with my mother, promising to never touch alcohol again. After that, I went to a series of church meetings in search of something to fill the void that whiskey left behind. The sermons didn't sink in at first, but eventually they did, and I received Christ. He transformed me and helped me live a better life. I'm J.A. Williams. If the Son therefore shall make you free, ye shall be free indeed.
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2: The author of the book is Ellen Vaughn, but it was written with me because I told her the stories. She does a deep dive into the history of the time. She tells the story of Chuck Smith, Lonnie Frisbee, and so much more that you will want to know. And we want to send you this book, Jesus Revolution, for your gift of any size.
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3: There's no more time for excuses. The reason that we don't follow Christ many times is because we offer excuses. Now, you know what an excuse is. It's something we make up when we don't want to do something as compared to a reason. I remember when I was in school and I had many great excuses that I made up as to why my homework was not done. And I remember my teacher telling me, Greg Laurie, do you know the difference between a reason and an excuse? I said, no, not really. A reason is legitimate. An excuse is something you make up because you don't really want to do it. For instance, you know, you may be at home, just really nothing to do, girls, and some geeky guy calls you up. You know, he's the guy with the thick glasses and 12 pockets or 12 pens in his pocket, and he calls you up and asks you if you would go out with him. And you say, no, I'm sorry, I really can't. I'm wallpapering my house. Yeah, that's the ticket, wallpapering my house. And so he hangs up, and then the phone rings again, and it's a really cute guy that you just met at school, and he says, I was wondering if you could take me to dinner. You drive and pay for it. You say, I'll be ready in 3 minutes, and boom, you're down there. That's because you want to do it. Well, here before us in the Bible is a story that Jesus told to illustrate the excuses that people make up as to why they do not want to follow him. Again, not reasons, but excuses. And it's amazing to me that more people do not seriously look into who Jesus Christ was and what he had to say. They've never read his words, but yet they reject something they've never even examined. I've talked to so many people, and I'll tell them, well, what do you think about Jesus Christ? Oh, I don't believe in that. Well, really, have you read the Bible? No, but

tried to fill it with drugs, or you've tried to fill it with alcohol, or you've tried to fill it with partying, or you've tried to fill it by trying to find the perfect guy. I'm sorry, I'm already taken. I'm unavailable. But the perfect girl. I was kidding, by the way. You're looking for some relationship to fill that void. Maybe you've even gone looking into religion to fill that void, but still it isn't filled because God has created that void inside of you to be filled with Him. And if Jesus is who He claims to be, there is a heaven, there is a hell. It means we'll all stand before God and one day be held accountable primarily for what we did with Him and the decision we made about Him. And that is why, before this evening is over, we are going to give you an opportunity to make a decision, because you will make one. Now let me read to you the story from Scripture that our message is based on. It's Luke chapter 14. I know it's kind of dark out there, so you'll have to just take my word for it. And Luke 14, starting in verse 16, this is a story that Jesus told. He said, "A certain man gave a great supper and invited many. And he sent his servant at supper time to say to those who were invited, 'Come, for all things are now ready.' But they all with one accord began to make excuses. The first said, 'Well, I bought a piece of ground, and I have to go and see it. Please have me excused.' Another said, 'Well, I bought 5 yoke of oxen, and I'm going to test them. I ask you, have me excused.' Another said, 'I've married a wife, therefore I cannot come.' So that servant came and reported these things to his master. And the master of the house became angry and said to the servant, 'Go out quickly into the streets and the lanes of the city and bring out the poor and the maimed and the lame and the blind.' And then he said in verse 23, 'Go on into the highways and hedges and compel them to come, that my house may be filled. Now Jesus is comparing an invitation to an earthly meal to God's great invitation for us to know Him in a personal relationship. But as I already said, they made up excuses. And an excuse is really the skin of a reason stuffed with a lie. It's because we don't want to do something. The first excuse we know of is recorded in the first book of the Bible, the book of Genesis. And it's after Adam had sinned and eaten of the forbidden fruit that God told Adam and Eve to stay away from. And after Adam ate of that fruit, God said to him, 'Adam, have you eaten of the tree of the knowledge of good and evil?' And Adam said, 'It's the woman you gave me. It's not my fault.'" And then the second recorded excuse is recorded also there in Genesis when the woman said, "The serpent tricked me. The devil made me do it. It's not my fault." They were unwilling to take responsibility for their actions. It seems to me we are living in a time when no one wants to take responsibility for what they do. It seems that there was a day a long time ago where people made commitments and they kept them. A marriage was for keeps. A job was for work. Adultery was a scandal. Hardship was endured. Crime was punished. But today, we blame everyone and everything for our problems. It's not my fault. I had a traumatic experience in my childhood. Or you might even say, I had a traumatic experience when I was in the womb, you know. I've heard that one. It's my neighborhood. It's this, it's that, it's the way I am biologically. And then there was a man who copped a plea after being accused of breaking into a corporate computer system and stealing an expensive security program. But did the judge see this man as guilty? No, he said, this man has an insidious space age element or ailment called computer addiction, and sentenced him to a year's treatment for this new and growing impulse disorder. The author of this article says Bonnie and Clyde came along too soon. Nowadays, they could settle for a year at the Betty Ford Center as victims of compulsive bank robbing addiction. And then the person who writes this article correctly concludes, the problem with all of this is you can't run a society or cope with its problems this way. If people are not held accountable for what they do, the way we are headed, the only generally acknowledged responsibility for our actions may be to explain them away on Nightline. But you see, it's so easy for us to blame someone else. And Adam and Eve blame someone else. In essence, they blame God. It's your fault. You put us in this place. You made this mess.
It's not my fault.

0: It's her fault. And she, of course, blamed it on the devil. So we always have an excuse that we can offer, but it's time to take responsibility for our actions. And then as we read this text before us, the invitation was given out to come. Now it's important to understand the culture of this time to appreciate what was really taking place. There would be two invitations given as a part of the protocol at such a feast. The first announcement would be made, and you were asked to RSVP. In other words, you were asked to let them know if you could attend. We're having a great banquet, and we have chosen you to come. Would you like to come? And you would write back and say, yes. Therefore, considerable expense would be spent on your behalf so you could be an honored guest at this great feast. And then when the day came, when the second invitation was given, that was only to tell you what time to show up. Already the finest food was ready. The tables were decorated. The cooks had worked overtime. The musicians had rehearsed. And to refuse at the second invitation was the ultimate insult. In this culture, it was even grounds for declaring a war. And that is the situation before us here, where they were invited once and they accepted, and then they were invited for the exact time, and they said, I'm sorry, we just can't make it. It was inexcusable. All of these people rejected at the second invitation. Many people today will make a commitment to Christ, but if it involves any commitment or any change in their lifestyle or any inconveniencing of their plans, they renege. No time for church, but they have plenty of time for movies. No time for prayer, but lots of time for television. No time for the Bible, but lots of time for newspapers and magazines and anything else you want to read. It's all a matter of priorities. You make time for what is important. And drawing the parallel from this story, God has made the ultimate sacrifice for you. Great expense was spent for this feast, and they said no. Great expense has been spent on your behalf. God sent His own Son to come to this earth and to go to that cross and die for you there. And He took all of the sin of the world upon Himself, and then He rose again from the dead and offers you forgiveness. It would be as though you stood before a judge for crimes you had committed. And the judge, because of the law that you had violated, had to condemn you to death. And then it would be as though that same judge took off his robes, laid down his gavel, and stepped down from the bench and said, now I will go and pay the price for your crime. I will die in your place. And it would be as though you slapped his hand away and said, no, get away. What can he do? Here he has made this incredible offer to you, and you've turned him away. God wants to forgive you of your sin, which is that barrier that separates us from him. A lot of people get real uptight when you tell them they're sinners. They say, you know, all have sinned and fallen short of the glory of God. I'm not a sinner. Oh, but you are. No, I'm not. But you see, let's understand what the word sin means. The word sin does not just mean to break a commandment, though it includes that. Adultery or murder or theft, those are not the only sins mentioned in the Bible. The word sin means to miss the mark. And the mark that God has set for all of humanity is perfection. Jesus said, be perfect as my Father in heaven is perfect. Therefore, if you are not perfect in living a completely flawless life, you have missed the mark and have fallen short. All right, well, I don't sin as much as that guy over there. Look at his lifestyle. He just left his wife. I'm only on my second wife. He's on his third. But one sin is enough to keep you out of heaven. Oh, but I keep the Ten Commandments. No, you don't. You already broke one of them. Thou shalt not bear false witness. You're a liar and you know it. Even if you've only broken one commandment, the Bible says if you offend in one point of the law, you're guilty of all of it. And because of our radical situation, because of this dilemma, God had to take drastic measures, and that's what he did when he made the supreme sacrifice and sending Jesus. So to reject this is crazy. What do you gain by rejecting Christ? You gain emptiness? You gain guilt. You gain separation from God. and you gain eternal judgment. But if you accept him, what do you really get? Oh, you get the forgiveness of sin. You have peace put in your life. You have the hope of heaven. And as you look at the world crumbling in front of you, you have hope in a hopeless world. And you know that Jesus will come again and receive you. And you know that whatever problem you face, he'll be there with you, walking with you each step of it. That's what he offers. To turn that away is crazy. The Bible says, how can we escape if we neglect so great a salvation? Now I want to look at these excuses for a minute because they're really ridiculous. The first guy said, I bought a piece of land and I have to go and see it. Now does that make sense to you? Would you buy a piece of land without going and looking at it first? Have you ever bought anything from a catalog and when it arrived, it didn't look anything like it looked in the picture? I remember once I was reading a comic book. This was probably a week ago, I don't know. And on the back of it, it said, 1,000 army men for $1. 1,000 army men! Yeah, I was about 9 years old. That sounds great. So I ordered them, sent my dollar, and I got 1,000 army men. And they were like the size of ants. And they had no dimension. They were flat. And the tanks that came with it, they were made out of little cardboard things that you cut out and stuck up. I thought, you know, it just doesn't look like the advertisement. But what I really love is the vivid imaginations that real estate salespeople have. Have you ever gone to the real estate section of your newspaper and looked at those great terms that they come up with to sell you a property? No picture, but it'll say something like retirement haven, great starter home, only steps from beach, the headline will exclaim. And then have you ever gone and looked at some of those homes? They don't quite measure up, do they? If it says retirement haven, that's probably a 30-year-old Sunbeam trailer with two rusty lawn chairs in front. Ocean view, the advertisement says. And you go there, and yeah, there's an ocean view. If you stand on the pitch of the roof looking through high-powered binoculars on a very clear day, ocean view. Or steps from beach. Of course, they don't tell you how many steps. 3 miles, to be exact, worth of steps. Here's the one to watch out for, though. Cute fixer-upper. This is basically a home with no windows or roof, but excellent ventilation. Or great starter home. That sounds nice. Great starter home. That's probably a pile of lumber with a set of plans next to it. Or when it just says sparkling pool. And no mention of the house, I know we have trouble. For all they can sell is the pool. But that's the idea here. The man says, I bought a piece of land and I have to go and see it. Now, what was holding this man back? Possessions. He was saying land and possessions were more important to him than eternal things. A man's love for real estate is often an indication of his real state before God. What do you really love in this life? As I was getting ready to come here, I was watching Lifestyles of the Rich and Famous. Now, I don't watch this every night. It just happened to be on. But they showed the birthday party that Malcolm Forbes threw. And he spared no expense in flying people from around the world over to Morocco and spent lots and lots of money. He had everything money could buy. The people woke up in the morning and he had a fleet of Mercedes to shuttle them around to see the sights of the city. They had marching bands and soldiers and the finest food, everything. And they interviewed Malcolm Forbes and they said, well, are you going to do many birthday parties like this? And he said, well, I don't think they'll all be as grand as this one. That was an understatement because that was his last birthday. And though it was wonderful and spectacular and the television cameras were whirring away, and so many people would sit at home and say, if only I were Malcolm Forbes, one day he died. And he left this life and went into eternity. I heard that Malcolm Forbes once said, I am not looking forward to the life I'm going into because I know I will not be as nearly as comfortable in that life as I was in this one. Well, that could be an understatement. I don't know if Mr. Forbes made a commitment to Jesus Christ before his death. I sure hope he did. But if it did not, What does it profit a man if he gains the whole world and loses his own soul? Some people live for possessions. That's all they think about. You know, it's interesting. Back in the 60s, when they would interview college kids, they said, what is your goal in life? And the kids back then said, hey, to change the world. They ask kids in college today, what's your goal in life? It's to make money. I don't care what career choice I make, whatever can get me the most money in the fastest way, that's what I want to do. But for what? At what cost? At the cost of your soul? To drive the ultimate car? To have the perfect watch? To have the greatest home? To have the most money? And then it can all be gone so quickly and you're left with nothing. You know, I have never seen a hearse pulling a U-Haul trailer. Have you? You leave it all. You leave everything. Jesus spoke of a farmer whose crop brought forth generously, and that man said, oh man, I don't have enough room for all that I have. I'll pull down my barns and build bigger and better, and I'll say to my soul, take it easy. Hey, they were saying that 2,000 years ago. We still say it today. Hey man, take it easy. Right? This man said, take it easy. Eat, drink, and be merry. God said, you fool, this night your soul will be required of you. So is the man who lays up treasure for himself but is not rich toward God. Are you living for possessions? Or are possessions keeping you away from Christ right now? The Bible tells a story about a rich young ruler. And by the way, we will talk about him in a later message. But the Bible says that he was a ruler, which means that he had to at least be 30 years old. It says he was rich. It says he was young. That means he was sort of the first century equivalent of a yuppie. Probably had a BMW chariot. Came up with a bottle of Perrier. Hey, Lord, how you doing? What must I do to inherit eternal life? Jesus looked at him, and the Bible says he loved him. And then he says, I'll tell you what, buddy. Take all that you have, sell it, give the money to the poor, and come follow me. Now that doesn't mean that every man or woman has to give up every possession to follow Christ. Because I would suggest that that man would have said, all right, Lord, no problem, I'll do it right away. Lord might have said, forget it, I just wanted to see if you'd do it. Or maybe he would have had him do it. But the reason Jesus asked that is because he looked right through to that man's heart and saw that that man's heart was ruled by possessions. On the throne of that man's life were things, objects, bigger and better. Isn't it amazing you can be happy with what you have till someone comes along with the newer version? You can put two kids in a room and have 100 toys. And if one kid picks up the one toy, the other one will immediately go over and they'll fight over that one toy. It's called coveting. And you know what? You don't have to teach kids to do that, do you? It just comes naturally. I never had to sit my boys down and say, now boys, today I'm going to teach you how to be selfish. Say this word after me, mine. Hey man, they're naturals at it. We're all naturals at it. Wanting these things. But what does it profit you if you gain this whole world and lose your own soul? So many people spend their money on the lottery hoping they're going to go to the big spin. They're going to win it all. Living their life in the pursuit of things that will pass away. Now the second excuse is a man who said, well, I have 5 yoke of oxen. I have to go and test them. Now, either this guy's a complete idiot or a blatant liar. Buying animals without seeing them? Would you buy a car without test driving it? Would you be suspicious if the car dealer said, sorry, I can't drive that car, just have to buy it as it is. And then you get in and you read the little sticker, engine optional. Transmission optional. Yeah, I want to drive it. I want to see if the thing works. But oxen would be used to plow a field. And so what this man in essence was saying is my career is more important than God. I want to pursue my career, getting ahead no matter what the cost to my relationship with God or even family. I read in the newspaper today how many Orange County families are facing great stress because the husband and the wife is working and they have no time to be with the children and the impact that has on the kids. And so many people, they don't have time for God because they're too busy with their career. But isn't it amazing that when the bottom drops out, we suddenly have time for God? When tragedy hits, we suddenly have time for God. I remember the extent of my relationship with God used to be whenever I was in trouble, I would cry out, God, help me. And you know what? He's so good and loving. He always came through. And I would make great commitments. God, if you get me out of this one, I'll do anything. Just help me. He'd get me out and I'd say, thanks, God. See you next crisis. A lot of you are that way. But he's brought you here tonight to realize it's time to come up with your commitment. It's time to follow through. It's time to respond to him. But this man was letting career get in the way. And then the final excuse is my favorite, because he didn't say, I have oxen, I have to test them, or I have possessions. He said simply, I got a wife. That's it. Life is over. I'm married. You know, Benjamin Franklin said, keep your eyes wide open before marriage and half open afterwards. Well, this man was saying, I can't come because I'm a married man. Now, that doesn't make sense. Wouldn't his wife like to have had the night off? And hey, we're going to go to a great feast, honey, and you can just enjoy it. You don't have to even do the dishes. Come on. Well, he said, I married a wife. I cannot come. He was putting relationships before his relationship with God. Some of you have been held back to coming to Christ because of a relationship with a person. You say, if I became a Christian, what would my husband say? What would my wife say? What would my parents say? What would my coworker say? What would my friends say? The question is, what does God say? One day, we're going to stand before God. The Bible says that the small and great will stand before God, and the books will be open, and a book will be open, and if your name is not found written in the book of life, you'll be judged. You're not going to be up there with all your buddies kind of snickering, nudging each other, you know. It's going to be just you, all by yourself, looking at him. Is a relationship keeping you back right now? You might be with someone, sitting next to them, and you're thinking, boy, I'd love to say yes to Jesus Christ, but what will this person next to me think? And the person next to you is thinking, I'd love to make a commitment to Jesus Christ, but what will this person next to me think? Forget it. You'll find out who your true friends are. When I came to Christ, I found out who my friends were. I found out I didn't have a lot of friends. But then I found a friend, the Bible says, sticks closer than a brother, Jesus Christ. And I found, yeah. And I found Christian brothers and sisters, and that's something I never had in that world. I remember when I first went to Calvary Chapel, right up the street. I was a two-week-old Christian. I was a little hung up about expressing any kind of affection. I definitely did not like to hug people. And I go into this place that is filled with Christians, wall-to-wall Christian carpeting, you know. And there was so much love in that place, it kind of bothered me. And even though I was a new believer, I really didn't want to go in because there was so much of it. And I thought, these people can't be for real, loving each other, hugging each other. Hey, brother, I'll pray for you. God bless you. I thought, give me a break. It's all an act. They get together before church and say, okay, this non-believer's coming tonight. Let's put on a good act. Then afterwards, we can be normal again. Now, I'm not saying to you Christians are perfect. And I'm not saying I've never seen a Christian hurt another Christian. But what I am saying to you is I've seen an authenticity when a life has been changed by Christ, because I've seen it happen to me. Because I was about as cynical and as angry and as bitter and rebellious as a kid can be. I was raised down here on the coast in Newport Beach. Came from a broken home. And I was just sort of ticked off at the world. And I had this cynical, sarcastic nature. No one could tell me anything. And I was so hardened in my life. And when someone told me, hey, ask Jesus to come in, he'll give you peace and love, I thought, oh, give me a break. What is this, Disneyland? And then will I live happily ever after? And even when I prayed and asked Christ to come into my life, I had my arms folded and I said to myself, it won't work for me. But you know what? He did work for me. And that's why I'm here talking to you. If you give your life to Jesus Christ, you may lose a few, quote, friends, end quote. Some people make fun of you. Some people may give you a hard time. But listen, you're either going to have harmony with God and friction with people, or friction with God and harmony with people. But if your life is going to be right with God, it's going to bother some people because the light will shine brightly and they'll be under the conviction of the Holy Spirit. But you just hold your course. And don't let that keep you back. There's no valid reason to not come to Christ. Only excuses. In every phase of life, we are asked the reoccurring question, what do you think of Christ? That's the question Jesus asked the religious leaders of his day. What do you think of Christ, he said, and whose son is he? When we're young, we're asked that question, but we say, well, I'm too preoccupied. Hey, man, I'm having fun. Plenty of time for that later. Then as we age into adulthood, we're too busy to think, hey man, I've got to make a living. In older years, we say, well, I'm too old to think about it. My pattern in life is set. As death approaches, you're too ill to think. Your sensibilities have been dulled and your mind is tired. And then at death, it's too late to think. The day of opportunity is past. It's judgment time. And what guarantee do you have that you'll live to be older? We all think we're going to live forever, especially when we're young. Of course, here in California, we don't like to acknowledge aging. We have ways to erase it. Hair gets gray, dye it. If you lose it, wear a wig. The skin wrinkles, get a facelift. Even they even do surgery now for hands. You can get a hand lift. Get all this cosmetic surgery, change yourself around, you're still getting old. You can try to cover up the effects of aging, but you're still aging. You can run around dressing like a teenager, pretending you're a teenager, but you're not one anymore. You'll find that out if you try to keep up with them. The body is fading. The body is aging. If you're a Christian, that's not something to dread because it just means we're getting closer to the Lord and hopefully we're becoming more like Him. But if you're a non-believer, it's all that you have. They have this thing now they call a midlife crisis. I don't even know if I believe there is such thing as a midlife crisis. I think it's a convenient way to explain away bizarre behavior. But there are certain telltale signs, they say. You start unbuttoning your shirt down, wearing a lot of gold chains, get a red sports car. Try to relive your youth. But every day we're reminded that time is marching on and life is passing by. And some people don't even live to the older years. The Bible says in James 4, you don't know what will happen tomorrow. What is your life? It's like a vapor of smoke that appears for a moment and vanishes away. That's why we're told in the book of Isaiah, seek the Lord while he may be found. You see, you say, I'll do it later. In a few moments, I'm going to give you an opportunity to decide for Jesus Christ. And some of you are going to say, I'll do it later. That's an excuse. How do you know there'll be a later? Every time you hear the gospel and you don't respond to it, your heart gets a little harder. The Bible says, he who is often reproved hardens his heart, and that without remedy. When you hear the gospel and you hear the truth of what it is to come into a relationship with Christ and have your sin forgiven, you enter into a spiritual danger zone. A decision must be made. And if you don't say yes, you automatically say no. And then you become inoculated against the gospel. Because the best inoculation against the gospel is the gospel, heard but not responded to. That means if you listen to this message tonight and you don't respond to Jesus Christ, if you have not yet done so and follow him, that you are tampering with your soul and you're gambling with eternity. You say, well, I'll just do it later. If you keep hardening your heart, if later ever comes, you may come to a point of no return. You might say, are you suggesting that there would come a time in my life where God would not forgive me? No. I'm suggesting there may come a time in your life where you will not want to be forgiven, because your heart has gotten so hard by continually rejecting what you know is right. Or you might give the excuse, I'd like to become a Christian, but I can't give up my ways. Hey, it's important to realize that these things you won't give up could cost you eternity. Is it really worth it? Is it really that fun? Is it really that great? You know, let's be honest. Sure, sin can be fun. Anyone that gets up and says, sin is not fun, they're not telling the truth. We all know sin can be fun. But man, it has a big time penalty attached to it. The Bible says Moses chose to not enjoy the pleasures of sin for a season. And that's what it is. Sin is fun for a while, but then payday comes. It seems to me that the world is a lot like an amusement park. You spend a lot of time waiting in line. A lot of time waiting for the big party. Waiting for the great fun. Waiting for the great payoff. You know, you get in a line in an amusement park and it seemed like such a good idea that morning. Let's go to, and I won't say which park, but whatever. You fill it in. And after you get there, and you've been there 5 minutes, you say, why am I here? I'm $100 poor already, and I haven't even bought anything yet. I'm standing in a 3-mile line. And finally, you get up, and it's your turn to get on the ride, and you get in, and they pull the little restraint down on you. And off you go. Boom, boom, boom, boom, boom. Get out. That's it. Get out. Time to go to another line. Hey, stop and think about it. All the fun, all the pleasure, all the joy you had in the world, it was so short-lived, and there was so much waiting in between. And even as you were laughing and whooping it up, there was an emptiness. The Bible says, even in laughter, the heart has sorrow. You can be laughing, oh, it's so great, happy hour, you know. There's a void and there's an aching emptiness in your life. You say, I can't come to Christ. I could not give up my ways. Sure you can, because if you become a Christian, Jesus Christ will take residence in your heart and He will give you a new nature. The Bible says, if any man be in Christ, he is an altogether different kind of person. Old things are passed away. All things have become new. He'll change you. He changed me. He can change you. You say, well, I'd like to come to Jesus Christ, but I need to clean my life up first. Hey, you'll never make it. Jesus doesn't say, clean your life up and come to me. He says, come unto me, all ye that labor and are heavy laden, and I will give you rest. He says, come, let us reason together, saith the Lord. Though your sin be as scarlet, I'll make it as white as snow. Come, and if you're thirsty, drink of the fountain of the water of life freely. He didn't say, get this together or change that. Hey, come as you are. Come with all your problems. Come with all your sins. It's like that old hymn says, just as I am, without one plea, but that thy blood was shed for me, O Lamb of God, I come. That's exactly how you must come, just as you are. The Bible tells a story about a young man known as the prodigal son. And by the way, tomorrow night, I'm going to talk about the prodigal son. And this young man went out and wasted his life, got involved in immorality and spent all his money and just took the family name and drug it through the gutter. And one day that boy came to his senses and decided to go back home. And upon returning to his father's house and walking down the road, Benny sang about it when he told us when God ran, took him in his arms and said, my son's come home again. God ran, symbolically, as the father ran. And the father didn't come up to that boy and said, boy, you stink. Go in there and take a shower. You smell like the pigs you've been hanging around with. And we'll talk about it later, maybe. Or get out of my sight. No. That father jumped up and sprinted so fast to that boy and threw his arms around him and smothered him with kisses. That's how God feels to any person who comes to Him, no matter what they've done, no matter what sin they've committed. Even if they knew Him at one time but have fallen away and would come back. Is God going to condemn you? No. He already took... We slapped His hand away and said, I don't want your forgiveness. We bring it upon ourselves. Well, I can't believe in a God of love that sends people to hell. Well, I can't either. Join the club. Because the God I serve doesn't send people to hell. We send ourselves there. The last thing God wants for any man or woman is for them to go to hell. You know, He didn't create hell for people. He didn't say heaven's for good people and hell is for people who, well, tick me off. That's how some people falsely envision God. The Bible says God created hell for the devil and his angels, for Satan and the demonic forces that follow him, not for humans. The desire of God is for you to join Him in heaven. Jesus said in His prayer to the Father, Father, my desire is that they may behold my glory. Jesus said in John 14, let not your heart be troubled, neither let it be afraid. I go to prepare a place for you. And if I go and prepare a place for you, I will come again and receive you unto myself, that where I am, you may be also. He wants you to join Him in heaven. But you see, Satan is going to face judgment and hell, and so are his demons. And so if you reject the offer of forgiveness and say no to God over and over and over and over again, and one day you face judgment, you can't shake your finger in God's face and say, hold on here, this isn't fair. Hey, buddy, you had chance after chance after chance. God bent over backwards. And to get to that place of judgment, you had to reject Him over and over again and practically climb over Jesus to get there. The Bible says God is not willing that any should perish, but that all should come to repentance. God wants to forgive you. He wants you to enter into a relationship with Him. He wants you to be with Him in heaven. He wants to come again and receive you unto Himself. So I don't know what's holding you back, but whatever it is, it won't hold water when you stand before God.
1: Yeah, well, there's so many hypocrites in the church.
0: You're going to say that to God in that final day?
1: Too many hypocrites, that's why.
0: Did God ask you to follow people? I'm not excusing the behavior of certain so-called followers of Jesus who have not towed the line. But what I'm saying to you is people will let you down. People will fall short. People will disappoint. But Jesus said, follow me. Now, I've been following Jesus for 20 years. And you know what? He's never let me down. He's never been a hypocrite. He's never been inconsistent. He's never lied to me. He's done everything He said He would do. He's been all that He promised. And it's Him I'm following right now. If people mess up, then I'll pray for them, because maybe one day I'll mess up and they'll have to pray for me. But just because there are certain people that haven't lived it as they ought to doesn't mean that you can use that as a reason as to why you did not follow Christ. He's calling you to follow Him now. And there's no valid reason to keep you away. Only excuses. It's time to come. It's time to say yes to Him. It's really what you want down in your heart. Jesus said, you're either for me or against me, with me or opposed to me. No middle ground. To be undecided is to be decided. To not say yes is to say no. Now, have you ever noticed that when you go to an elevator, it says up or down? It doesn't have a floor. Undecided. And you get up to that floor and all the indecisive people are pacing around. I don't know. Shall I go to the third floor or the first floor or the 13th floor? Hey, it's up or down. It's yes or no. It's in or out. It's for or against. And that's where you are now. It's time to decide. What's your excuse? Don't let possessions hold you back. Don't let career hold you back. Don't let relationships with others or fear of what others will think of you hold you back. Come to Jesus Christ now and find the forgiveness of sin that you really want. Jesus wants to come in the door or through the door of your heart right now. But he wants you to ask him. You see, as I was saying earlier, God doesn't send people to hell. He wants them to go to heaven. But Jesus doesn't say, look, I stand at the door and knock. If you don't open it, I'm going to kick it in, okay? No, he says, I want you to open it. I want you to want me. Isn't that amazing? The creator of the universe knocking on the door of my heart saying, could I come in? Can you come in? Are you serious? Yes. I'd like your permission. He wants to come in your life right now and forgive you. Fill that void in your life, and all you have to do is open the door. Let's pray. Lord Jesus, come into my life. I know that I'm a sinner, but I thank you for dying for me and rising again from the dead. Now be my personal Lord and Savior. I repent of my sin. Write my name in your book of life. Fill me with your Holy Spirit. Help me to be your disciple and to follow you all the days of my life. Thank you that my sin is now forgiven and that I am now a child of God and that I am going to heaven. In Jesus' name I pray. Amen.
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6: Jack Wurtzen loved to play the trombone so much that he organized a dance band to pick up extra money each week. He and his buddy George had trained at summer camp together. So Jack was surprised one day when George complained about the foul language during drill nights. George had become a follower of Christ and tried to give Jack a Gospel of John. Jack threw it away, afraid someone would think he was a nut. That summer at camp, all the guys mocked George when he read the Bible at night and prayed. But Jack was impressed, so he got a Gospel of John himself and read it. George invited Jack to play trombone at a gospel meeting. Afterward, Jack's heart was troubled at the message he heard. He was successful in business, his dance band was well known, and he was dating a society girl. That night, he got on his knees and asked Jesus to save him. He told George, but not his girlfriend Marge. Meanwhile, she went to a Bible camp with her mother and was also saved. She sent him a telegram rejoicing. A year later, Jack gave up his dance band because it didn't glorify the Lord. He and Marge were married and founded a ministry that began with a radio broadcast and expanded to become Word of Life Ministries with a camp on Scroon Lake, New York, a place where young people come to meet Christ and study the Bible. Both Jack and Marge have gone home to the Lord, leaving a legacy of many new souls in God's kingdom. If the Son therefore shall make you free, you shall be free indeed.
5: If you would like to be free from the weight of sin by receiving Jesus Christ as Lord and Savior, or maybe you have questions about it, call 1-888-NEED-HIM right now. 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

0: free will. Sometimes it can get us into trouble.
1: Oh yes, there's pleasure in sin for a short time, but it's soon over. The hangover comes, and there's nothing you can do about it.
0: But is there a way to avoid the hangover? Well, Billy Graham has the answer.
1: You've got to make a choice. A life of surrender to Christ as Lord and Savior, or a life in which you surrender to yourself. Which will it be? Choose Christ, and there'll never be a hangover except joy and peace. Now, you can't change your past, but you can determine your destiny by deciding for Christ. He died on the cross so that all the sins you've ever committed, all the things you've ever done wrong, are forgiven.
0: Learn how you can experience forgiveness from a loving God. 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We're the Billy Graham Evangelist.

0: Jesus, the eternal God. This is Ken Ham, heading up the ministry that built a full-size Noah's Ark. Many people believe Jesus came into being as the babe in a manger. But Scripture tells us that Jesus is the eternal God and our Creator. He's always existed from eternity past and will always exist into eternity future. When we teach the Old Testament, we need to show that the whole Bible is about God's plan of redemption. It's all about Jesus. The gospel and the person of Jesus are found all through the Bible, from Genesis to Revelation. Jesus isn't just the babe in the manger we celebrate at Christmas. Jesus is the eternal God who stepped into history as the God-man to die on the cross and be raised again.
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0: files of Unshackled, Pacific Garden Mission presents Free Indeed.
1: I ran away from home when I was 14 because Dad wanted me to go to work for him in construction and I wanted to be a teacher. I took a train to Chicago where I lied about my age and signed on with a work gang going to West Texas to build a railroad. The train didn't leave till the next day, so I stumbled into Pacific Garden Mission and fell asleep in a pew. They woke me up and urged me to go home, but I took the train to Texas where I worked for 8 days until I became infested with a panhandle itch, lice. What an adventure. I worked various jobs until I signed on with the state cavalry police, again lying about my age. In Fort Worth, I ran into a friend of Dad's who notified my captain that I was 16. My parents

0: exiled me to a farm, but I was sent back to Indiana with a warning that I'd be prosecuted if I tried to escape. I went back to school and then began teaching, and eventually I married. Teaching didn't pay enough, so I went to work for a railway company where I was tempted to steal money. I was arrested and sent to Leavenworth Prison. There I met an illiterate man who asked me to read the Bible to him. That's how I came to realize my need for salvation and the magnitude of God's love. Jesus died to set me free of my sinful ways, and when I was pardoned for life, I became an evangelist. I'm John Hand. If the Son, therefore, shall make you free, ye shall be free indeed.
1: If you would like to be free from the weight of sin by receiving Jesus Christ as Lord and Savior, call 1-888-NEED-HIM right now. 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

0: To Dale, his career was everything. It was more than what he did, it was who he was. But after the company he worked for fired him, Dale was left with more questions than answers.
1: Will I ever find another job? Will it pay as much as the job before? Will we have to move to another city? Will I have to change industries?
0: Billy Graham reminds us there is someone who deeply cares about those questions.
2: You need the help of someone. You need someone to listen, someone to help. Jesus Christ is here, and he is able to hold your hand through those problems and difficulties that you face in your life.
0: That's exactly what God did for Dale. He also helped Dale realize that his true identity wasn't in his career.
1: It's not who you are, but it's whose you are. We need to remember, you know, we're God's children, and he doesn't make junk.
0: God cares about you more than you can ever imagine. Learn more at findpeacewithgod.net. That's findpeacewithgod.net from the Billy Graham Evangelistic Association.

0: This is Carter Conlon. The book of Proverbs, chapter 20, verse 17, says these words, "Bread gained by deceit is sweet to a man, but afterward his mouth will be filled with gravel." Oh, how we as a nation have deceived ourselves with our own sweet but faulty reasoning. We charted our own course, counseling ourselves that our disregard of history was somehow just. Our defiance of God's word was intelligent and reasoned. And our embrace of evil was a good thing. Now, just as Scripture says, our speech is filled with confusion. God, once more, is searching for people who know how to speak right. People who are willing to go into that private place of prayer and bring back to God His promises that He makes towards those whose hearts are right towards Him. It's time for you and I to pray. This is Carter Conlon.
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2: This morning, if you've got your Bibles, Acts chapter 23. And good news, I did have slightly shorter notes already. I'm not guaranteeing anything. I know we're 20 minutes behind, so I might just end up going longer. There's no guarantee. But a really interesting passage of Scripture this morning as we're continuing to look at the Apostle Paul and what is sort of the last section of Acts, Paul's arrest and what will be his travel to Rome. We're looking at this extended scene, and in many ways, if you know, Luke wrote the book of Acts and also wrote the Gospel of Luke. You have these two-volume works, and in many ways, Luke structures these two books in a similar way. If you're familiar with the Gospel of Luke, you'll remember it's Jesus' ministry, his travel to Jerusalem, and then Luke really slows down the pace of the story as he gives us these details from the Passion Week of Jesus' life in Jerusalem. In a similar way, we've seen Paul on multiple missionary journeys moving around the Roman Empire, but as we come towards the end of Acts, Luke slows the story down and focuses in on these events in Paul's life that will ultimately lead him to Rome. We've been looking at several of them over the last few weeks. It's really one continuous story. As Paul had gone up to the temple in Jerusalem to worship, to fulfill this vow as a public sign of his Jewish piety. But while he was there, he had been spotted by the Jews from Asia. Many of the Jewish leaders where Paul had been planting churches and working, those who were opposed to his work. And those leaders stirred up the crowd in the temple and turned them against Paul, dragging him out with accusations that he was against the law and had brought a Gentile into the sacred space. It was only by the action of a Roman tribune who rushed in amongst the chaos and the riot and seized Paul that Paul was spared. And finding out that Paul was a Roman citizen, it began a process of this Roman officer trying to understand what the dispute had been over. He brought Paul the next day before those ruling priests in the temple and tried to understand what it was, the charges they had against Paul. But once again, even in that place before those leaders, it turned to chaos and violence, and the tribune was forced to remove Paul once again from the situation. Discovering that Paul was a Roman citizen, this tribune was in a delicate situation. He needed to understand why Paul was causing such chaos and commotion in the city, but it was also his job to protect Paul as a Roman citizen from this mob violence that seemed to constantly be following him. And so it is where we left off last week. This Roman tribune had taken Paul back into his custody, back into the fortress, as he was trying to decide what to do and who Paul was. Last week, the story also ended with Paul there in that cell, but in the night having a vision in which Jesus joined him there in that place and encouraged him, told him to take courage, told him that his calling, the preaching to the kings and rulers that would lead him to Rome, would still be fulfilled, which had to have seemed strange for Paul as he found himself bound in a prison cell in Jerusalem, less able to travel to Rome as he had hoped than he had originally imagined. And so it is we pick back up the story, Paul there in the custody of this Roman tribune, the Roman tribune trying to figure out what to do with Paul as he causes more and more chaos and disruptions within the city. And the story continues, Acts chapter 23, beginning in verse 12. Acts 23, verse 12. When it was day, the Jews made a plot and bound themselves by an oath, neither to eat nor drink till they had killed Paul. There were more than 40 who made this conspiracy. They went to the chief priests and elders and said, "We have strictly bound ourselves by an oath to taste no food till we have killed Paul. Now, therefore, you, along with the council, give notice to the tribune to bring him down to you as though you were going to determine his case more exactly, and we are ready to kill him before he comes near." Now, the son of Paul's sister heard of their ambush. So he went and entered the barracks and told Paul. Paul called one of the centurions and said, "Take this young man to the tribune, for he has something to tell him." So he took him and brought him to the tribune and said, "Paul, the prisoner, called me and asked me to bring this young man to you, as he has something to say to you." The tribune took him by the hand and, going aside, asked him privately, "What is it that you have to tell me?" And he said, "The Jews have agreed to ask you to bring Paul down to the council tomorrow, as though they were going to inquire somewhat more closely about him. But do not be persuaded by them, for more than 40 of their men are lying in ambush for him, who have bound themselves by an oath neither to eat nor drink till they have killed him. And now they are ready, waiting for your consent." So the tribune dismissed the young man, charging him, "Tell no one that you have informed me of these things." Then he called two of the centurions and said, "Get ready 200 soldiers with 70 horsemen and 200 spearmen to go as far as Caesarea at the third hour of the night. Also provide mounts for Paul to ride and bring him safely to Felix the governor." And he wrote a letter to this effect: "Claudius Lysias, to His Excellency Governor Felix, greetings. This man was seized by the Jews and was about to be killed by them when I came upon them with the soldiers and rescued him, having learned that he was a Roman citizen. And desiring to know the charge for which they were accusing him, I brought him down to their council. I found that he was being accused about questions of their law, but charged with nothing deserving death or imprisonment. And when it was disclosed to me that there would be a plot against the man, I sent him to you at once, ordering his accusers also to state before you what they have against him." So the soldiers, according to their instructions, took Paul and brought him by night to Antipatris, and on the next day they returned to the barracks, letting the horsemen go on with him. When they had come to Caesarea and delivered the letter to the governor, they presented Paul also before him. On reading the letter, he asked what province he was from. And when he learned that he was from Cilicia, he said, "I will give you a hearing when your accusers arrive." And he commanded him to be guarded in Herod's Praetorium. Acts chapter 23. The story continues. We don't know exactly who this particular group of Jews were that had set themselves up by this oath, but 40 men, apparently, had sworn to one another that they would have Paul killed or else they would not eat or drink until the event had been done. Their vow is ironic for everything we've been looking at in Acts so far, because remember, this whole story began with Paul going up to the temple to fulfill a vow before the Lord, to demonstrate his respect for the Jewish law and for the temple itself. His vow had been met with violence, with a mob, with lies and rumors spread about him. You have these two vows in the story, Paul's vow, one taken by piety, and now we learn this vow to assassinate Paul. The scene fits the historical moment, much of what we know from this time period in which Paul and these stories were taking place. We're at the period in Israel's history just before what is remembered as the Great Jewish Revolt, what would ultimately lead to the destruction of the temple in 70 AD. For several years building up to that point, Jerusalem had become more and more a hotbed of political assassinations and violence. You might remember have read before of the Zealot movement. Known for carrying small daggers hidden in their cloaks, it became common for these assassinations in public crowds, in which they would spring upon those political enemies or opponents, striking them down. The Great Jewish Revolt, though, was not primarily, at least at first, a revolt against Rome, as much as it was chaos, even civil war amongst the Jews. One Jewish faction rising up against another, many of the political assassinations, those Jews who were conspiring with Roman power. Increasingly, the city became more and more chaotic, more and more violent. It's the same image we have here. 40 assassins who plot and plan an ambush of Paul to strike him down in the streets, opposed to his teachings. In 70 AD, when the Romans finally arrived in Jerusalem to put down the revolt, they actually postponed their attack on the city because so many of the Jews were fighting against one another in the city that the Romans concluded easier to let them kill one another and destroy each other's supplies before they laid siege. You get a sense of that chaos taking place already, now just a few years before those events would play out, as the Jews are planning and plotting to assassinate Paul in the streets. You get a sense of the growing chaos of this story. It was a short distance from the fortress, the barracks where Paul was being held, to where the Jewish council would have met in the temple. Presumably, the next morning, a few Roman guards would have walked him that short distance, and the plan seems to have been that a group of men standing outside the entrance of the temple wouldn't have drawn any recognition. It would have been presumed that they were worshippers there to worship in the morning hours. But as Paul passed, these 40 men were planning to ambush that small detachment of Roman officers with Paul, assassinating him there in the street, swearing that they would not eat or drink until this act was done. They also seemed to convince the ruling priests to participate in this plot. They request that the ruling priests call for Paul under the idea that they want to question him in more detail. And so this will move Paul out of the barracks and into the open streets where their ambush can wait. The story is full of all kinds of irony. In just the previous verse, Jesus had appeared to Paul in his prison cell, had reassured him that he was at the center of God's plans, that he would make it to Rome and to take courage. In the next verse, Jesus appearing in one verse, in the next verse, the Jews and the high priests planning an assassination of Paul in the streets. The ruling priests now conspire in deception and deceit and murder. The very ones who are supposed to represent God are completely blind to what God is actually doing. Instead, from their positions of power in the temple, they manipulate the truth, they plot murder and violence, and they set themselves against the very will, the very work, the very mission of God playing out before them. Paul, in that previous story we looked at, had referred to the high priest as a whitewashed wall. As if they had whitewashed over all of the brokenness, the cracking, the deterioration of the wall hidden beneath the fresh coat of paint. You get an image of it here, as they claim to want to inquire more about Paul's teaching as a pretense for luring him out to have him murdered. They are, in fact, a whitewashed wall, unaware of what God is really doing. But it just so happens in the story that Paul's nephew learns about the plot. It just so happens that Paul has family in the city, and that his sister's son somehow overhears or learns of this plot that is unfolding. They apparently talk openly enough about these plans that a bystander can overhear it. They really don't understand the situation at all. They imagine Paul as something so foreign and distant, such a threat to their view of Judaism, that they couldn't imagine that he would have family there in their own midst. And so as they uncover and plan and plot this assassination, word spreads and Paul learns of it from his own nephew. Paul sends him on to the tribune, who discovers that in the morning, not only will his own soldiers be at threat, but this Roman citizen that he is now in charge of protecting. The Romans can't have a Roman citizen assassinated in the streets by a Jewish mob without them having to respond, and the risk of this violence and chaos escalating even more. So that night, the tribune acts. He does what a good Roman officer would do. He takes charge, puts a plan into action, and resolves the conflict. He puts together a surprisingly large force, partly probably to demonstrate the force of Rome, but also because 40 or more men plotting an assassination is not a small threat. He musters 200 soldiers, another 70 horsemen, and 200 spearmen. This massive force in the middle of the night to move Paul out of the city and ultimately to Caesarea. They place Paul on a mule or a horse and set out under darkness, this large force surrounding him to protect him, until they can reach Caesarea, the city that functioned as a capital for the region. There, the tribune's plan is to hand Paul off to the governor, Felix, the governor who was ruling over Judea. The Roman governors usually stayed in Caesarea. It was a more Romanized Gentile city than Jerusalem. And so Felix was there in the palace, presumably the one Herod the Great had built. If you ever get a chance to visit Israel, one of the places you often visit is Caesarea. It's one of the best preserved ancient cities in Israel. And you can still see the foundations and the ornate mosaic floors of the governor's palace that Herod had built and that Felix is in, where Paul will ultimately be held and questioned. It's still there today. Felix had been personally appointed governor of Judea by Claudius, the emperor. He had been appointed because he was well-connected. His first wife, Felix's, had been the granddaughter of Mark Antony and Cleopatra. His third wife was the daughter of Herod Agrippa. As you'll see in the stories that unfold, his connections play out in Paul's questioning. Felix was governor of Judea from sometime around 52 or 53 AD up to 59 or 60 AD, just before the great Jewish revolt broke out. It's believed that he was removed from power partly for his inability to put down the violence that was spreading throughout Judea. Again, Paul's story fits perfectly into this historical moment. With Paul, the Roman tribune also sends a letter explaining the situation to the governor. And you may have noticed that it's a slightly more favorable reading of the events in his favor than what Luke records. According to the tribune, he and his men had happened upon this Roman citizen in distress and had rescued him to protect him as a Roman citizen, and was now transferring him on to Felix so that he could be better understood the conflict, the charges against him. It casts the tribune in a slightly more favorable light, and he leaves out the detail that he had literally tied up Paul and was ready to beat him, interrogate him, to find out the truth. And so Paul waits, under the cover of darkness, out of the city of Jerusalem, probably still bound, writing as he's led to this capital city, now waiting under the protection of the governor to be questioned, waiting for his accusers to arrive and make charges against him. One more time, Paul will be able to speak. Now, not just before a Roman tribune, but in the days to come before the governor of Judea himself. Paul, for his time in Jerusalem, has been moving from speech to speech. First, before the angry crowds in the temple, then before the Jewish elders and the high priest. Soon he will speak before governors and kings, just as it had been told that he would. Perhaps Paul was beginning to recognize that there was some path before him that might lead to Rome. That's hard to imagine as he found himself in the middle of a chaotic riot in Jerusalem and suddenly imprisoned in that city, assassins waiting to kill him. He must have seemed as far as he possibly could be from what God had called him to Rome itself. But now, as he sits in the palace of the governor of Judea, waiting to preach the gospel to this ruler, perhaps he sees before him that there is some wisdom of God in the unfolding of these events. Though it means suffering, perhaps before him is a path to exactly what God had called. Paul, for a long time, had felt called to Rome. But consider this. If Paul had walked into Rome by his own plans, his own strategy, his own missionary fundraising and self-support, what opportunities would he have had? Paul would have been one of many of the Romans walking into that great capital city with few connections, few opportunities. As so often when Paul arrived in cities where he went about his work, perhaps he would have found Jews in a synagogue or perhaps even just strangers on the margin outside of town. But God now has him on a path towards Rome that puts him in a very different category. He carries letters to Judean governors, will ultimately make an appeal to Caesar himself, and will now, although he is on trial, have the opportunity to bear witness in places and to people that before he would have had no access to. God has told Paul
3: that he will preach before kings and rulers. Receiving that message, I imagine Paul probably had a different image in his mind of what it would have looked like.
2: Paul, the great orator, who had been traveling around the Roman Empire preaching, must have imagined that perhaps his influence, his preaching, would have swelled to the point that even Roman rulers and kings would have learned about it and come interested to hear. Maybe I'm reading more of myself onto Paul's motivations. But anybody who speaks for a living imagines it will be received and perhaps the influence will grow. If I told you that in the days to come, you would have the chance to speak and meet the President of the United States, you probably don't immediately imagine that it will be in handcuffs. But that's what plays out for Paul. He will have the opportunity to preach to kings and rulers, but to do so will also mean his own personal suffering and a path to those places of influence that he hadn't imagined or probably planned. But look at everything that God has done. Paul may be imprisoned, but his nephew was in the right place at the right time. Paul's own inheritance of a Roman citizenship meant that he had opportunities afforded to him that others would not. Isn't it a great irony that now Rome works to protect him instead of destroy him? Suddenly, Paul finds himself introduced to rulers and elites and given opportunities to bear witness in places he wouldn't have had access to. As we've been preaching through the stories of Acts, we've seen God do all sorts of miraculous things. Miracles of deliverance, miracles of safety and provision. One of the risks in how we've been reading Acts is to imagine that it's somehow a handbook for what success is supposed to look like. That if you do these things, then you'll have these kind of benefits associated with it. Preach the gospel and perhaps you'll be miraculously delivered from prison doors that are locked. But while story after story has depicted men and women faithfully bearing witness to Christ, the outcomes in Acts are not always the same. If you go back to the beginning, Stephen was one of the first to preach. And what happened? He was stoned to death because of his witness. But not too long after that, Peter, arrested for his own preaching, finds an angel appearing in his prison cell, the chains literally falling off as the angel leads him out of the prison. Now, Paul finds himself imprisoned, but not delivered. Instead, passed from ruler to ruler. To one, there is death, to another, deliverance, to another, a longer story of suffering. In Paul's story, there's no great miracle in this moment, no divine deliverance. No angel that miraculously opens doors that stand in his way. But there is at the heart of Paul's story this reminder. Jesus with him in the midst of the night, reminding him to have courage, to take courage, for he will reach Rome, and he will fulfill the calling that God has given him. For so much of this story, Paul, who has always been the one driving the mission forward, new cities and new places, new risks and dangers, suddenly Paul finds himself as the passive character in all of these stories. He discovers the plot against him. Letters are passed back explaining who he is and what is at stake. He's moved, not by his own will, but imprisoned from city to city. He has no control over what plays out, but simply Jesus reminding him to have courage. Paul isn't deterred from his mission because he is under arrest. Although many of us would imagine this was the low point of Paul's work, his ministry, in many ways, so much of Paul's ministry is still here and still before him. The arrest ends up being a part of God's very plans for Paul as a missionary and the mission that is before him. God is at work even in this. God's faithfulness often looks like, from the inside, in these moments of suffering, sitting in a prison, waiting for accused people for an opportunity to offer some defense. Who amongst us would say that's the high point of being a missionary for God? Yet for Paul, it is at the heart of what God is doing, the work that is before him. Who would call this image of Paul, bound and moved from city to city, a success? Who would look at this and say, what a powerful work of God? Who would recognize this as ministry at all? Yet it's the very place that Paul has him and is using him and calls him to take courage. I kept thinking this week, reading this story about these coincidences. The nephew who just happens to be in the right place at the right time. The citizenship that Paul had inherited that now becomes so central to this story. And I kept thinking about that great Old Testament story of Esther. If you remember Esther's story, part of what makes it remarkable is the fact that God is never directly named in the entire story. You could read the story, and if you weren't paying close enough attention, imagine that somehow God wasn't involved. But that's to read the story very shallowly and poorly, because so much of Esther's story over and over was in these coincidences, a sign of God's providence, his hand at work. Of course, there's the famous line of Mordecai that's spoken to Esther. For if you keep silent at this time, relief and deliverance will rise for the Jews from another place, but you and your father's house will perish. But who knows whether you have not come to this kingdom for such a time as this? I love this phrase, who knows? I can imagine Paul saying that to himself as each of these unfortunate events unfolded. Who knows if this riot isn't a part of God's plans? Who knows if this imprisonment isn't a part of God's plans? Who knows if this assassination attempt isn't a part of God's plans? Or bound, riding in the dark, surrounded by soldiers, who knows if God isn't doing this too? Who knows what God is doing? Who knows what he might be at work doing right now in this situation? Who knows how this very event, though so hard to recognize, might actually be a pivotal moment in his plans? I've talked to you before about how much I like the word imagination, which is not a word we use very often in Christianity. But it's at the heart of this wondering, who knows? It's not a word we use in theology because it's not quite precise enough. But it is exactly what I think Mordecai was doing with Esther, and what I imagine Paul was saying to himself as well. Who knows what is actually possible? Imagining how God might be using you, me, in this very moment, in this very place, in ways that we wouldn't have expected or planned or organized ourselves. Who knows what God might be doing in this? The temptation is always to imagine that we think we know. We think we know what we need. We definitely know what we want. We think we know how life should go. And then we measure God's goodness against our own expectations, our own plans, our own strategies. We face sickness and we wonder, why would God allow something like this to happen to me? We fail at something and we suddenly become suspicious of God's goodness. We look at another's success and we think, we deserve that more than they do. We don't get recognized for the good that we do, and we wonder if God recognizes or if any of it makes any difference at all. Really, what it is a lack of imagination. It's a shallow kind of perspective about what God can do, clouded by too much attention on ourselves and our own expectations, as if we know, as if we could understand, as if we could see how all of these events are unfolding. But faith, this imagination of faith, stretches our perspective to say something else. Who knows? Who knows in this sickness what God might be at work doing? Who knows in this failure how God might be at work? Who knows in this unrecognized sacrifice, this goodness that goes unnoted, how God might still be at work, seeing? Maybe God is in this in ways that I nor others can fully recognize. Maybe being arrested by Romans is a part of God's plan. Maybe chains and imprisonment is the best way to end up in Rome. Who knows? Maybe bearing witness before kings and rulers, as God had promised, won't be as a world-renowned apologist, but a condemned criminal. Who knows how God might use that? What we're talking about in this story is God's providence. Providence is looking at the world and recognizing that God's hand is in things that perhaps at times we might not have recognized on our own. Three ways we look at the world. We can look at it as fate, cold, indifferent. All that we can do is stoically endure. Well, I guess that's just the way things are. Or we live this life looking for fortune, luck, the roll of the dice. Enjoy it when it's good, because who knows, tomorrow it could all go bad again. Or there is this perspective of providence, that God is at work, that God does rule and reign over all things, that God is in control. After all, is this not the very message of Christianity itself? That in crucifixion there can be resurrection, that in rejection there can be resurrection, there can be glorification as Christ is lifted to the right hand of the Father. The Christian message itself is that God is at work in things that look in this world like failure, that God is able to overcome death and defeat and loss with resurrection life and resurrection power. If we are willing to be humble, if we're willing for a moment to lay down our own expectations, our own demands, if we're willing instead to listen, to perhaps encounter by his Spirit Christ's word in the midst of our own night, take courage. If we're willing to turn and constantly setting down our self-evaluations, listen to what the Spirit is saying, often we're reminded that this is the very place by God's providence that he has brought us for reasons and purposes that he alone can know. God often gives us the courage to face the things that we face, the situations we find ourselves in. Stephen looked up and saw the heavens opened and Christ peering down at him, taking courage even in that moment of death. Peter awoke to an angel in his prison cell and followed that angel to freedom. Paul found Christ with him in the room, not to deliver him, but to give him courage for everything that he would endure in the days to come. What does Paul in the end do in this story? But ride along, guarded by Romans, to the next city, waiting for the next chance to speak, and when given it, not desperately claiming a self-defense that will get him free, but taking whatever opportunity is before him to boldly preach Christ and the truth. At times, Paul asks Paul and us to take bold actions, to risk great things, to sacrifice great things. But there are other seasons and times in which we simply ride along, in which we wait for whatever opportunity might be for us, trusting that in this God is at work as well. For some, action is the great challenge of faith, motivating yourself to risk it. But if you could be honest, for others, submission and patience can be just as much a test of faith as action. For some of us, it's harder to wait and trust that God is at work than it is to put in place some great act of our own courage. But the Lord recognized Paul would need courage in this too. Courage to wait, to suffer, to trust, at times not to know, but when the opportunity came, to speak with clarity and with boldness. The truth is, each of us brings something different this morning. Perhaps it's a disappointment. Perhaps it's some season of discouragement. For others, it might just be confusion. There are seasons in life when what God is doing seems clear, and there are seasons where it doesn't make sense, seasons where it seems long overdue for some promise, seasons in which God may not seem to be doing anything at all. And so the story gives us an opportunity to stop and reflect, to take a deep breath, to quiet self-talk, the expectations, the constant pressure of this world to measure and get ahead and plan, and to have a little imagination by faith, to turn our attention to God and wonder, what might God be doing here? Could I be here for just this time, for just this opportunity? Who knows how God might be at work? And so our call is often to trust him in these seasons, to submit ourselves to the place that he has us, to recognize that he can be at work here too, and that God will guide us, lead us, bring all things about for good if we trust him, his providential hand at work, even in this. I'm going to close in prayer, and we're going to worship again in a moment, but my hope is that perhaps this morning, no matter what place you find yourself, happy Father's Day, a season of celebration, or perhaps a season of discouragement and loss, that even here, even in this moment, his Spirit, Christ, will meet you. That he will say to you again, take courage. And that he will help you find in this moment and in this place his hand at work, a greater purpose and a greater meaning. Heavenly Father, we come before you this morning. Lord, many of us, knowing well what it is to have these seasons of confusion, these seasons of doubt. Lord, perhaps for some it's holding on to promises that seem less and less likely. For others, perhaps it's some great disappointment that we've encountered. For some, Lord, it's just the grind of life that accumulates and seems to matter so little. For others, perhaps it's sickness and a suffering that they endure. God, we pray that you would deliver us, as we know that you have the power to do, by healing, by miracle, by deliverance, that you do and continue to do that in these stories and in our own lives, great acts of freedom and deliverance for us, your promises fulfilled. But Lord, we also understand that there are seasons in which we wait, seasons in which we endure, seasons that perhaps your hand is at work in ways that we can't fully understand. Like Paul here in this story, moved from place to place, but still we recognize at the center of your will and your work. God, I pray this morning that your Spirit would come. As you came to Paul to offer him courage in the midst of this struggle, that so too you would meet us here in your word and in our worship, and that your Spirit would minister to us that same courage, that in the midst of suffering we would experience more of you, that in a long season of drought we would find faith in you, that in confusion and doubt you would give us a sense of purpose and peace even now. So we humble ourselves again. We take this moment this morning as an opportunity to quiet our own expectations, our own plans. Lord, free us from the things of this world that would constantly stoke in us comparison and fear and competition and disappointment. And instead, let us give our attention again to you, to your kingdom, to your plans, to your mission before us, that we might lay down our lives to find a new life, that in death we might experience resurrection, that there is nothing in this world that can be lost that is not gained still in you and in your kingdom to come. That we have all things even now by this faith that we have in you. So fill us with that peace. Fill us with that joy. And teach us to trust and to see how it is you're at work in this moment in life too, that we might steward it well, that we might live by faith, that we might build an imagination that in every struggle and situation finds reasons to believe and to trust and to persevere, not growing tired of doing good, but trusting you and your hand, your providence at work in all things. So we worship you again this morning. By your Spirit, give us greater faith. Give us greater hope. Help us to see and have courage and live with boldness into all that you have before us. And we worship you again, Jesus. It's in your name we pray. Passage offers us this morning is just a chance to humble our hearts again. Real faith requires humility. There's a kind of faith that can be a cover for pride. I think I know what God should do, demands, expectations. I mean, that's the saddest part of this story, is that the very ones who are supposed to represent God, the priests and the rulers and these Jews, are so convinced they know what God is doing and not doing that they miss the very thing God is doing. You wonder if they ever ate or drank again, right? They make this vow never to eat or drink. It's almost a joke how self-confident they are in their own plans and how their own plans just kind of unravel before them. But it's humbling because it's so often the temptation we face to imagine we know what God is doing, we know what God should do, and to set ourselves up as judge over him and everyone else, our own confidence. True faith, there are moments that faith moves us to hold on to a promise, to believe in something. But there's also a kind of faith that just imagines what God might be doing. Who knows how God might be at work in this situation? A real faith requires out of us the kind of humility to do just as we just sang. Over and over, we've seen God's goodness. Over and over, I've seen God's faithfulness. How? Though the circumstances

0: comes, when we find this world stoking in us new anxieties and fears, that there would be enough humility to pause in that moment and say,
1: who knows what God might actually be?
0: He's been good. He's been good. He's been good. And even now, though it may not seem, who knows how his goodness might be at work even in this. Can we just thank him again as we go this morning in prayer, as we just proclaim again how good and faithful God has been, and allow it to build our faith, our humility, and our faith for what's before us. Well, Heavenly Father, you are so incredibly faithful to us. Lord, in this room are men and women who could testify in some of the most difficult situations and places how you have been faithful, how you have shown up, how you have persevered, how you have delivered us and led us through challenges and hardships and redeemed broken things. That, Lord, you call us together as a church, partly that we might build one another's faith. That when one of us faces a hardship, one of us faces persecution or loss or discouragement, that we might stand with one another, pray for one another, build one another's faith. I pray this morning that as we've worshiped together, and as we go and as we encourage one another, as we pray for one another still in the days to come, that, Lord, we would build each other's faith. That when we face challenges and hardships, God, even then we might by faith discern how you are at work, how you might be at work, how even in this you are working all things for good. That we would be a people of true faith, not in our own self-confidence, not in our own plans, not bragging about the faith we have, but in a humility that recognizes that we know so little about what you're doing, what you're capable of, how your hand, your providence is at work in this world. But we do know that over and over you have been faithful, that over and over you have been good to us and to those before us. And so in this moment and in those moments to come, Lord, we trust you. We entrust this discouragement to you. We entrust this suffering to you. We entrust these doubts and these fears to you, and that we once again place all of our lives, all of our hope into your hands, that you would lead us, that you would guide us through death into resurrection, your kingdom coming, that in you are all things, our hope as well, and that we place our faith in you and in this. Who knows how you might be at work even now, here and in our lives. So we trust you again. Come, Holy Spirit. Come, Jesus. Meet us and build our courage and our faith again, and send us from this place in boldness and in hope and in genuine faith to share your gospel, to worship you, and to live these lives faithful as witnesses to you again. We ask these things in Jesus' name. Amen. I leave you with those words from Romans chapter 15. May the God of endurance and encouragement grant you to live in such harmony with one another that in accord with Christ Jesus, that together you may with one voice glorify the God and Father of our Lord Jesus Christ. God's people said, amen. Go in that endurance and encouragement again of his Spirit. Happy Father's Day. I think there's donut holes if there's any left after the tornadoes. Enjoy them, and it's great to worship together this morning.
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1: You know you're a Christian. You go to church. You believe the Bible is true. But you also understand your weaknesses. Because there's a difference between believing in Jesus and actually following Him. Chuck Swindoll admits that he too has felt the gap between what he wanted and what God wanted. And today on Insight for Living, he'll show us exactly where that gap shows up and what it costs to close it. From the Gospel of John, Chuck brings a message that's direct, deeply personal, and impossible to forget. He titled it, The Cup That He Drank.
2: Our world is in a world of hurt. Days are dark in places of great importance in the eyes of people. But there's nothing more significant happening today than what is happening in this room, where we meet with the one who is exalted over all, above all, and his plan is working through all. The great temptation in this hour is to panic. Believers in Christ have no need to do such. Nothing is out of control because whatever happens to us passes first through the Father's hand. When we doubt that sovereign work of God, panic replaces trust. We pray today so that there might be a renewal and refreshment, a reminder that our times are in His hand. They're not in the hands of the United States government. They're not in the hands of the particular few who make decisions. They're in the hands of our God. And by the way, He loves us. Remember? Say that with me. He loves me. Do it again. He loves me. Father, thank you for that divine love that pervades and encompasses and envelops us. Thank you that it invaded this earth in the person of your Son. And for the first time, love was personified in a perfect model of life. Thank you for your Son's willingness to leave all the glories of heaven and to set aside temporarily His divine attributes so that when they were exercised only in obedience to your will and plan. May that mark our lives. Find in us, Father, that kind of commitment. Hear us, Lord, today when we say, whatever the cup, we will drink it. Whatever the cross, we will bear it. Whatever your will is, we want to be in it and walk through it, regardless of the times in which we live. They're all in your hands. And thank you for that reassurance. May that come through clearly today, our Father, as we focus our attention on the one who took our place at the most torturous means of death known to humanity. And He did it for us. Because He loved us. And we love you, Father, in Jesus' name. Everyone said, Amen.
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2: It takes a long time for many people to get really serious about their walk with Christ. Coming to know Christ is, in a point of time, a decision made for the Savior where we receive the gift of eternal life by faith because of God's grace. And we come to Christ alone by faith alone. That's called conversion. It's the miracle of a moment. However, the process of becoming disciples is a journey, as Redpath calls it. It's the task of a lifetime. Now, what does becoming a disciple mean? It means becoming a close follower of Jesus Christ. I know of no more clear and concise section of Scripture on discipleship in few words than Luke 9, 22 through 24. The Son of Man must suffer many things, be rejected by the elders and chief priests and scribes, be killed and be raised up on the third day. Look closely. The Son of Man must suffer many things. Do you read crushing in that? He should. The Son of Man must be crushed, which will include being rejected by the elders and chief priests and scribes. And in his case, it meant being killed and be raised up on the third day. Verse 23, and he was saying to them all, so to all the people standing with him, all those men, if anyone wishes to come after me, let him deny himself, take up his cross daily, follow me. Stop right there. Notice it's a condition, if anyone. It's a choice. Let him deny himself. Second, take up his cross daily. He would add that, wouldn't he? Daily, daily. But first, the cross. Last time we were together, we learned that it's a symbol of death. So obscene, it didn't even fit proper conversations around the table in a Roman home. You wouldn't think of putting an electric chair in a small piece of jewelry and hanging it around your neck. But that's what you do when you put a cross around your neck. It's the most torturous, shameful, humiliating form of death ever devised by humanity. It's a symbol of saying no to myself, putting to death my will. Spiritually speaking, the cross represents a deliberate decision to abandon one's own desires, preferences, and plans, and to live with the pain that that entails. All of the adjustments, all of the, if I may use the word, all of the consequences. And we're to do it daily, daily. When God wants to do an impossible task, he takes an impossible person and he crushes him with the reminders like this. Truth be told, some of you are on a maddening pursuit to please yourself. That's why you chose the career you chose. That's why you're jealous when someone else is promoted over you. That's why you are offended when someone asks you to give up your rights here for the greater good. That's why suffering is such an interruption. And that's why lingering illness is so irritating. You're not able to get about what you planned. Stop. Stop all that. A disciple says, I am here for the long haul, regardless of what it may mean, and if it means ultimately my death, I am in it for death. You say, well, that's a crazy way to live. Well, that's why the ranks are thin. That's why you don't meet many disciples. That's why Jim Elliot could say, when he realized that it could mean death, and it did, in his and four of his friends reached the Alka Indians with the claims of Christ, he is no fool who gives what he cannot keep to gain what he cannot lose. That statement, by the way, was part of the process of changing my life. When my orders were cut and I was told I was to go to Okinawa, even though the Marine enlisting officer had promised me I'd never have to go overseas, liar that they are, little did I know it would have anything to do with my spiritual growth. It had everything to do with my change in life. Everything changed. It was crushing to leave my wife. It was crushing to move 8,000 miles away from my family. I get no credit for it. The government paid for it. It was the president's idea or somebody up there. No, not really. It was a plan of God for me. God knew I needed no other crutch but himself. And in the loneliness and the emotional torture of 16 months in Southeast Asia, my whole life was turned around. I never had known such a walk with Christ as I developed there up to that point in my life. Took the crushing. The daily reminders. You're not in it for yourself, bud. You're in it for me. And it says, and then follow me. Deny yourself, take up your cross daily, follow me. It means to obey. It means to emulate. To follow the leader regardless of the sacrifice. Remember when you were a kid, you played follow the leader? Do kids play follow the leader anymore? I remember years ago, way back when the earth's crust was cooling, I was small and I had a lot of buddies around, and one guy would be the leader. And I mean, he would take us in the most unbelievable, he'd jump off places. I'd say, no, wait, then you're out. So I had to jump off because I'm a follow the leader. And that was back when I was following klutzes who did all kinds of crazy things. But you can trust him. But you can be sure there'll be risk involved. You can be certain that as your decision to move from the outer circle to the inner circle and become one of those close followers, and by the way, the ranks are still thin, always will be. Always will be. Many more believers than there are close followers. Because we don't want to obey anyone else. We want our own way. John R.W. Stott writes this: Jesus gave no encouragement whatever to thoughtless applicants for discipleship. Thousands of men and women every year are still undertaking to follow Christ without ever pausing to reflect on the cost of that enterprise. They have allowed themselves to become somewhat involved, enough to be respectable, but not enough to be uncomfortable. I'll get specific. You have a fine career. You are middle age. You and your family, let's put you in a situation where you're married and you've got two or three kiddos, and you're on your way to another promotion and yet another promotion. You're moving into the realm of financial security you've thought about and wanted to have, and your dad and certainly your father-in-law wanted you to have. And as time passed, the future looks brighter, and then you get serious about spiritual things. I'm only imagining this. I have no one in mind. So listen closely, but relax. And then you hear a sermon like this, and you think, because there's no post to hide behind in this building. You notice how we built it here. Some of you stay behind the head in front of you a whole lot of the sermon, I've noticed, and you notice that it just penetrates right through that cranium, and suddenly you think, the guy's talking to me. Could it be that this is not where God wants me, but I'm where I wanted to be? Could it be that it's not all about my salary? Could it be that it's not just about owning all the stuff I own or pursuing the stuff I've always felt I should pursue? In the process of growing and learning and hurting and discovering, you realize your place is ministry. You're to be in vocational Christian service. You're no longer to be in the realm of those who watch ministry transpire. You realize, you really sense a peace that you need to be returning to school, get further education, go to seminary and get that graduate degree so that you are then, for the rest of your life, equipped to help others grow deeply. Maybe you should go to the mission field. Maybe you should serve him in cross-cultural context somewhere. Let's say you go to work the next day and you say to your buddy, hey, I'm going to become a missionary. Don't count on, that is fantastic. How wonderful a decision. They're going to say, are you nuts? You know why? Because they're not disciples. They're in it for themselves. And they envy you because you make more than they do. And it's all about you, of course, except in their case, it's all about them. But what does that mean? Do the math. It means you leave a very secure position. Probably means you move to another part of the country. It means you live in a situation that is not the kind of comfort you have enjoyed before. It means your income is reduced considerably. It means your partner may have to go to work to make that happen. It means you will now enter the ranks of the unfamiliar. You will now be exposed to information you have never heard before or studied, and you are following Christ. That happened in my life. It's happened in the lives of a number of people listening right now. Now, ideally, your partner is with you in that journey. One of my favorite questions when I meet brand new seminary students and they come to the church to visit, and they'll say, "Hi, we're first-year students." And they always have that look about them, a little bit bewildered. So I invariably will look, in case this is a man that introduces himself, I'll look at his wife and I'll say, "What do you think about that?" I get some very interesting answers these days. Very interesting. Sometimes it's just like out of the textbook. This is the fulfillment of our dream. Other times I'll hear, "I'm not so sure." And that makes for a very difficult process of years. Maybe the man acted too quickly in his decision, and perhaps wisdom would say, "Let's spend some time working this through with your wife so that she's on board with you." Having partners where one is a disciple and one is not is a pretty difficult way to live. Pretty difficult. That's just one application that comes to mind. You see, God specializes in this sort of thing as he brings us from the ranks of general believers, those who know Christ. When they die, we're going to go to heaven. We're sure of that. We know. Sunday comes, we want to be a part of the worship service. We understand that. Yep. But just don't let it get in my way. When you become a disciple, it gets in your way. Suddenly you move from the ranks of the complacent to the committed. Turn to John chapter 18. Will you do that? John 18. I often speak to folks who are without Christ. For the next few minutes, I want to speak mainly to you and only to you who know the Lord. I want to speak to you who are in the broad, wide circle. You've come to Christ, but chances are good you've not entered into a seriousness in your walk. And that's a sad fact. In fact, it grieves the Holy Spirit. Because it doesn't mean you have to enter ministry. It means that Christ enters the throne room of your life and takes charge, whatever that may mean, wherever you must follow him. Now, this is a threatening situation here. The setting, verses 1 to 3, is very serious. They've had the last meal together, Jesus and his followers. The upper room teaching is over. It's not included here. In fact, it just says in verse 1 of when Jesus had finished these words, no doubt referring to his teaching in that Last Supper as well as his prayer as he's on his way to the Garden of Gethsemane just before he's taken under arrest. His prayer to the Father is completed. He and his 11 remain together and they're making their way to the Garden of Gethsemane. They cross a brook called the Kidron Valley. It's an immensely emotional time as they get to Gethsemane where the fight is on. That's where the battle took place. The battle in Jesus' own mind was not at the cross. It was at Gethsemane. People don't think about that enough. It's at Gethsemane, he prays, "Let this cup pass from me. If it's possible, Father, let it be another way. Let there be some other journey but the cross." Nevertheless, Listen to the words of a disciple, if I may. Not my will, but yours be done. Not my way, but your way, Lord. Not my plan, but your plan. That's the setting, A.T. Robertson says. The hour was late and the strain had been severe. But Jesus pleads for a bit of human sympathy as he wrestled with his Father. It did not seem too much to ask. He was on his face, not his knees. The figure of the cup can only mean the approaching death. Now the Master is about to taste the bitter dregs in the cup of death for the sin of the world. That's the context. Verse 4. Knowing all the things that were coming upon him. By the way, in the distance he can hear the clatter of the swords and the chains and the sight of the torches flickering in the darkness. If you've been to Gethsemane, you know it's a small place, and an approaching crowd would be easy to detect, and they were on their way to get him. Verse 3 concludes, they came with lanterns and torches and weapons. Why? They expected a fight. What they didn't realize is the fight was over. He'd accepted the cup. But they didn't know that. So Jesus, knowing all things were coming upon him, look at the surprising surrender. Whom do you seek? Now, normally if a group is coming after a criminal, the criminal doesn't say, hey, who are you guys looking for? In their eyes, he was the criminal. But to their amazement, he says, whom do you seek? Look at this. They say, Jesus the Nazarene. He said, I am he. Judas was also standing with him. And when he said to them, verse 6, I am he, they drew back and fell to the ground. We would say it blew them away. Why isn't he running? Why isn't there an argument? Why isn't he bargaining with us? I am he. You don't do those things when you're a close follower. If I may use those words for our Savior, he has finished the fight. Remarkable things occur when the fight is finished and a surprise plan unfolds. You accept it. You don't resist it. One of the benefits of being crushed is that you learn slowly but surely that there's a better plan, and resisting it is not a good thing.

0: He has finished the fight. When your will finally stops wrestling with God's will, something remarkable happens. Not weakness, not defeat, but freedom. Chuck Swindoll calls it the benefit of being crushed, and he knows it firsthand. There's a lot more in this message, and we'll hear some closing comments from Chuck in just a moment, so stay with us. This is Insight for Living. 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Well, Chuck, we're coming up on another milestone here at Insight for Living. On June 30th, we close the books on another ministry year, and we step into our 48th year of ministry. At moments like these, it's imperative to remain laser-focused on the one we serve.
1: When Paul arrived in Corinth, he was fresh off a rough stretch. He'd just come from Athens, where the philosophers basically laughed him off the Areopagus. If you've ever poured everything you had into something and watched people shrug and walk away, and if you've ever had a message fall completely flat, you know something of how Paul felt stepping into Corinth. And what did he decide? Quoting now, "I determined to know nothing among you except Jesus Christ and Him crucified." He didn't concoct a new strategy, not a better presentation, not something more sophisticated, more polished, more likely to impress the intellectuals, just the cross. Here's what 60-plus years of preaching has taught me. The moment I start trying to be impressive, I've already missed the point. The goal has never been for you to walk away thinking, what a great communicator. It's for you to walk away thinking, what a great Savior. There's a world of difference between those two. That's the heartbeat of Insight for Living. Always has been, always will be. I want every program, every single one, to be a place where someone has a real encounter with a real Savior. Not a religious experience, not a motivational moment, a genuine life-altering collision with the cross we proclaim. As we close out our fiscal year on June 30th, I want to ask you something, not to help us, but to consider the ministry you personally have when you invest in this broadcast. Your gift travels. It reaches languages I don't speak, countries I've never visited, and people who've never heard the message we take for granted. You send it, we broadcast it, and God does what only God can do. Would you give today? The cross is worth it, my friend.
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2: I suffered more than most people growing up. Beatings, desertion, in and out of children's homes. I couldn't wait to get married and have children of my own. At 16, I married a man 10 years older than I. Fred was so kind and considerate while we were dating, and even after our first child was born. But after our second daughter came along, he became abusive to me. My family started living with us, making matters worse, except for my younger brother, Bob. He tried to tell me about Jesus, but I was too full of self-pity to listen. And then Bob died unexpectedly, and I had no one who cared. Life got worse. Our firstborn son died right after he was born. So I started chasing around with my sister. Fred became a wild man. Our second son was born but lived only 16 hours. And then our third son was born and lived. When Fred refused to buy penicillin for our sick boy, I left my husband and got a divorce. I had to put my three children in different homes while I stayed with a Christian family. And there I met Orville, a new believer in Christ. He read the Bible to me and taught me so much about Jesus Christ. But then he suddenly died, too, of a brain hemorrhage. His death forced me to look to Christ instead of man, and I cried out to God to save me. I began listening to Unshackled on the radio, and then I took my children to Pacific Garden Mission, where a counselor helped us live for Jesus. I'm Emmeline Strauss. If the Son, therefore, shall make you free, you shall be free indeed.
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0: A pumpkin spice latte makes me so happy. Until it's all gone.
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0: Open the Bible with Colin Smith.
1: When God's word was read, the people mourned and wept because they realized how far they were from what God was calling them to be. But Nehemiah said to them, "This day is holy to the Lord your God. Do not mourn or weep." See, when you open God's word, you'll discover sins in your life that you didn't see before. And what grieves the heart of God will grieve your heart as well. God's word will convict you of sin. But you know, it's never God's purpose to leave you there. Conviction of sin is always a means to an end, and the end is that we come to a deeper appreciation of God's grace. That's why Nehemiah said, "Do not be grieved, for the joy of the Lord is your strength."
0: Are you open to learning the Bible story? Come to

0: lead.
1: Tom Mackey's father was never proud of him, and Tom wanted his dad's approval more than anything. His father ran a saloon in Erie, Pennsylvania. Tom imitated everything his dad did, the Irish brogue, the drinking and swearing, even smoking big black stogies by the time he was 8. That was the year his dad told Tom to take a gun away from an angry drunk because he figured the guy wouldn't shoot a kid. His dad laughed when Tom's older brother picked the pockets of his poker-playing buddies. But when Tom did the same thing, he beat him. In futility, Tom left home at age 12 and got a job on the Erie Canal. His best friend there was a boy who talked about God's love, something Tom spurned. But the songs he sang stayed with Tom through the years as he slid downward in life. Tom had become a mean and hateful person. He took his spite out on everyone he knew or worked for, and he hardly drew a sober breath. Tom was in Chicago doing anything to get money for a drink when an evil man offered him a job for the following day that, if he was caught, would have meant the death sentence. That night, Tom made his way to Pacific Garden Mission for a meal. Instead, he received the bread of life as his wretched soul soaked up the songs he remembered his friend once singing. Tom prayed and received God's forgiveness, the greatest gift any man can have. Tom Mackey went on to serve as the superintendent of the Helping Hand Mission in Los Angeles. If the Son, therefore, shall make you free, you shall be free indeed.
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0: It was only a few years ago, but the world thought that science held the answer to every earthly problem.
1: Billy Graham.
0: Today, elation has been replaced by desperation. The world staggers from crisis to crisis, and no scientist is really absolutely certain that he has the answer to anything.
1: There's good news, though. A solution for man's problems does exist, but it's not a solution found in humans or science.
0: It's true that man has a body which science can nourish. It's true that man has a brain which science can educate. But man also has a spirit which craves God. And unless this need is met, humanity could perish.
1: You can know the God of the universe. It starts with a personal relationship with His Son, Jesus Christ. 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That's findpeacewithgod.net. We're the Billy Graham Evangelistic Association.

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1: There is no doubt that we're living in troubled times, but you can have peace, God's peace. 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Here's Sally from Great Britain. Thank you, Pastor Carter, for your prayer against depression on Sunday. I knew God was speaking to me through you. Praise God, the fog of depression has lifted. From Stroudsburg, Pennsylvania, thank you, Jesus, for using Pastor Conlon to pray for those suffering from depression 2 weeks ago. I was there and heard his prayers. Well, my depression is gone. I have strength. Thank you so much for letting us know that God is doing these things for you. For everyone out there, remember, there's power in prayer. Take time, because it's time to pray.
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1: My father did unspeakable things to me. I was the oldest of 15 children, and Papa had been a pot-smoking hippie before he married Mama, who allowed his abusive treatment. Papa sequestered us in the mountains of New Mexico, keeping us from school and other people, not even allowing TV or radio. He claimed to be a Christian, and he let us carry small Bibles, but none of us could read except me. He beat my brothers and me unmercifully, and I wondered how he could claim to love God and hate us so. I often cried out to God to save me from my horrible life. I was 24 when Papa moved us to Alaska to escape civilization. Although we lived in the wilderness, far from a village, Papa began losing control of us. Then we met a real Christian family who demonstrated God's love. Papa hated them. On my birthday, he beat me so bad he almost killed me for refusing his advances. My brothers finally took our snow machines and ran for help. Then my sister and I did the same. Papa was arrested, and I feared the shame of testifying against him, but we all testified, and Papa was sentenced to prison. He died 5 months later, never admitting his guilt. The Christian family made a home for all of us and taught us to read. While I lived with them, I asked Jesus to save me and forgive my sins, and he did. He took the guilt and gave me a wonderful husband and daughter. I'm Alicia Bespeckles. If the Son therefore shall make you free, you shall be free indeed.
0: If you would like to be free from the weight of sin by accepting Jesus Christ as Lord and Savior, call 1-888-NEED-HIM right now. 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
1: A lot of people don't trust news reporters. 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
1: Sounds like he might need a reboot. 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

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We offer our lives as a living sacrifice to you. David said in the Psalms, "This is the day that the Lord has made. I will rejoice and be glad in it." See, David understood the importance of making a decision about giving praise to God. And maybe your day hasn't gone the way you planned it to go. Anybody here like that tonight? It's still the day that the Lord has made. And he said to rejoice and be glad in it because he made it for you.

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1: I grew up in Canada in a home with no electricity, no indoor plumbing, no phone, and no appliances but a cook stove. Worst of all, I grew up without love. You see, my father was an alcoholic and my mother was always angry. I started drinking alcohol at 14. Around that time, I was badly injured playing hockey, and by the time I was 25, I could hardly use my legs. By then, I was married with children. X-rays revealed a cracked vertebrae that surgeons repaired, but my drunken recklessness destroyed the surgeon's work twice, keeping me in the hospital for nearly a year. By then, I was addicted to prescription drugs as well as alcohol. One drunken night, I pulled in front of another car, killing a woman and badly injuring my wife. The debts mounted, and my wife issued an ultimatum. So I finally quit drinking, but I was in and out of psychiatric hospitals for the next 10 years. At home, the fighting got so bad I walked away from my family and moved to another city. After the divorce, I had a severe nervous breakdown. I was 52 when I married Gail, a woman who loved the Lord and whose love drew me to Christ. I prayed to receive His forgiveness and new life. As I studied the Bible and grew in faith, I saw my life in perspective. In spite of all my sin, I was free of guilt and shame because Jesus paid the penalty on the cross. I'm Jack Willis. If the Son, therefore, shall make you free, you shall be free indeed.
0: If you would like to be free from the weight of sin by receiving Jesus Christ as Lord and Savior, or maybe you have questions about it, call 1-888-NEED-HIM right now. Free Indeed is a production of Pacific Garden Mission, 1458 South Canal Street, Chicago, Illinois, 60607. 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

0: with Republicans and Democrats. I believe we can help bring people from both sides of the aisle together.
1: You can follow Steve's example and talk to God through prayer. Whether it's praying for our nation, for the COVID pandemic to end, or for opportunities to tell people about Jesus.
0: This is a time of crisis in our nation. The real battle is not a political battle, it's a spiritual battle. This is a time for believers to pray. So I would encourage people to do that.
1: There's more about prayer at findpeacewithgod.net. We're the Billy Graham Evangelistic Association.

0: the scripture says Jesus went about doing good. He saw a blind man that had been blind from birth.
1: The Bible story Billy Graham shared in 1957 applies to us today.
0: We are blind just as that poor blind man that Jesus looked at that night. We're spiritually blind because the Bible teaches not only do you have physical eyes, but you have spiritual eyes.
1: And when your spiritual eyes are closed, you can't see you're a sinner who needs God's forgiveness. But if you surrender your life to Jesus Christ, He'll open your spiritual eyes to see the truth that God loves you and sent His Son Jesus to forgive you.
0: And I tell you tonight, that can happen to you. Can you say tonight, I can see, I have the joy and the peace that Christ can bring?
1: We can help you find that peace and joy through Christ. 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We're the Billy Graham Evangelistic
2: Association.
1: Jesus,
2: the eternal God. This is Ken Ham, heading up the ministry that built a full-size Noah's Ark. Many people believe Jesus came into being as the babe in a manger. But Scripture tells us that Jesus is the eternal God and our Creator. He's always existed from eternity past and will always exist into eternity future. When we teach the Old Testament, we need to show that the whole Bible is about God's plan of redemption. It's all about Jesus. The gospel and the person of Jesus are found all through the Bible.

0: from Genesis to Revelation. Jesus isn't just the babe in the manger we celebrate at Christmas. Jesus is the eternal God who stepped into history as the God-man to die on the cross and be raised again.
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1: My father committed suicide when I was a young man, and I came close to doing the same thing. I was the only son with three sisters, and my early childhood was happy. Dad taught economics at a state university, and we loved to go fishing together. His lameness from a car accident was made even worse when another car broadsided us, crushing his bad leg. From then on, he drank heavily. I was 13, and Dad and I were playing catch in the yard when he fell, breaking his leg again. It had to be amputated. My guilt was unbearable. As he drank more, I drank too. Our home divided into two camps, Mom and my sisters against Dad and me. I refused to hold him accountable and even fixed his drinks for him. Finally, Mom issued an ultimatum, and Dad checked into a VA hospital and quit drinking. He became a loving husband and father, but delving into his past troubled him, and he withdrew. Then, one day, he disappeared altogether. We found him dead of a self-inflicted gunshot wound. Although I raged and drank to numb the despair, I managed to graduate with my class and then finish college. But I always felt worthless. 7 years later, consumed with suicidal thoughts, I talked with a pastor who exposed the anger I had at Dad for what he did to us. It was several years later, after attending church and reading the Bible, that I yielded my life to Christ, asking God to save me and forgive me. I'm John Hamm. If the Son, therefore, shall make you free, you shall be free indeed.
0: If you would like to be free from the weight of sin by receiving Jesus Christ as Lord and Savior, or maybe you have questions about it, call 1-888-NEED-HIM right now. 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
1: Psalm 127, verses 1 and 2. Unless the Lord builds the house, they labor in vain who build it. Unless the Lord guards the city, the watchman stays awake in vain. It is vain for you to rise up early, to sit up late, to eat the bread of sorrows, for so he gives his beloved sleep. We are all so prone to worry. Fear for the future causes us to lose sleep, morning and night, all the while adding to an increasing feeling of hopelessness. The good news is that God is at work within us, building and leading us to the future which he has planned for our lives. The heart that trusts in God is the heart that finds the rest it is longing for. If you're tired today, give the work of building your future over to him. It's time to pray.
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2: Open the Bible with Colin Smith.
3: When God's word was read, the people mourned and wept because they realized how far they were from what God was calling them to be. But Nehemiah said to them, "This day is holy to the Lord your God. Do not mourn or weep." See, when you open God's word, you'll discover sins in your life that you didn't see before. And what grieves the heart of God will grieve your heart as well. God's word will convict you of sin. But you know, it's never God's purpose to leave you there. Conviction of sin is always a means to an end. And the end is that we come to a deeper appreciation of God's grace. That's why Nehemiah said, "Do not be grieved, for the joy of the Lord is your strength."
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4: Death is certain, and you're going to die one day. 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
5: 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But Billy Graham wasn't talking about religion.
4: 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I'm asking you to come to a person, to Jesus Christ, who loves you. Jesus transcends all religion. He wants to give you a life of adventure.
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6: You want to see a father's face go ashen as he discovers three words on the box of a just-bought toy. Some assembly required. This is Max Licato. What follows are hours of squeezing A into B, bolting D into F, sliding R over Z, and hoping no one notices if steps 4, 5, and 6 were skipped altogether. I'm convinced the devil indwells the details of toy assembly. Somewhere in perdition is a warehouse of stolen toy parts. Some assembly required. Not the most welcome sentence, but an honest one. Life is a gift, albeit unassembled. The pieces don't fit. And when they don't, take your problem to Jesus. He says, "Bring your problems to me." In prayer, state them simply. Present them faithfully and trust him reverently.

that answer. And somehow my life is just starting to blink.

0: scripture says Jesus went about doing good. He saw a blind man that had been blind from birth.
1: The Bible story Billy Graham shared in 1957 applies to us today.
0: We are blind just as that poor blind man that Jesus looked at that night. We're spiritually blind because the Bible teaches not only do you have physical eyes, but you have spiritual eyes.
1: And when your spiritual eyes are closed, you can't see you're a sinner who needs God's forgiveness. But if you surrender your life to Jesus Christ, He'll open your spiritual eyes to see the truth that God loves you and sent His Son Jesus to forgive you.
0: And I tell you tonight, that can happen to you. Can you say tonight, I can see, I have the joy and the peace that Christ can bring?
1: We can help you find that peace and joy through Christ. Go to findpeacewithgod.net. We're the Billy Graham Evangelistic
2: Association.
1: Jesus,
2: the eternal God. This is Ken Ham, heading up the ministry that built a full-size Noah's Ark. Many people believe Jesus came into being as the babe in a manger, but Scripture tells us that Jesus is the eternal God and our Creator. He's always existed from eternity past and will always exist into eternity future. When we teach the Old Testament, we need to show that the whole Bible is about God's plan of redemption. It's all about Jesus. The gospel and the person of Jesus are found all through the Bible, from Genesis to Revelation. Jesus isn't just the babe in the manger we celebrate at Christmas. Jesus is the eternal God who stepped into history as the God-man to die on the cross and be raised again.
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1: My father committed suicide when I was a young man, and I came close to doing the same thing. I was the only son with three sisters, and my early childhood was happy. Dad taught economics at a state university, and we loved to go fishing together. His lameness from a car accident was made even worse when another car broadsided us, crushing his bad leg. From then on, he drank heavily. I was 13, and Dad and I were playing catch in the yard when he fell, breaking his leg again. It had to be amputated. My guilt was unbearable. As he drank more, I drank too. Our home divided into two camps, Mom and my sisters against Dad and me. I refused to hold him accountable and even fixed his drinks for him. Finally, Mom issued an ultimatum. Dad checked into a VA hospital and quit drinking. He became a loving husband and father, but delving into his past troubled him and he withdrew. Then, one day, he disappeared altogether. We found him dead of a self-inflicted gunshot wound. Although I raged and drank to numb the despair, I managed to graduate with my class and then finish college. But I always felt worthless. 7 years later, consumed with suicidal thoughts, I talked with a pastor who exposed the anger I had at Dad for what he did to us. It was several years later, after attending church and reading the Bible, that I yielded my life to Christ, asking God to save me and forgive me. I'm John Hamm. If the Son, therefore, shall make you free, you shall be free indeed.
0: If you would like to be free from the weight of sin by receiving Jesus Christ as Lord and Savior, or maybe you have questions about it, call 1-888-NEED-HIM right now. 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
1: Psalm 127, verses 1 and 2. Unless the Lord builds the house, they labor in vain who build it. Unless the Lord guards the city, the watchman stays awake in vain. It is vain for you to rise up early, to sit up late, to eat the bread of sorrows, for so he gives his beloved sleep. We are all so prone to worry. Fear for the future causes us to lose sleep, morning and night, all the while adding to an increasing feeling of hopelessness. The good news is that God is at work within us, building and leading us to the future which he has planned for our lives. The heart that trusts in God is the heart that finds the rest it is longing for. If you're tired today, give the work of building your future over to him. It's time to pray.
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3: What I'm going to be sharing in this series of two messages on apostles and shepherds is the outcome of God's dealings with me for at least a year past. I have been as much occupied with this material and these issues as I have with anything in my whole Christian walk. My wife would tell you that I've spent many sleepless hours in the night pondering on these things and meditating on them and praying about them. It's like the Lord has put me through a process in which He's been forming something inside me. And that's taken the better part of a year. For me to communicate that to you in two sessions would be totally impossible. I've deliberately limited myself by my outline to two sessions. I could have made it six sessions. But I determined to try to be compact, comprehensive, rather than going into excessive detail in any area. When I look back on some of the experiences I've been through in the last few years, I could perhaps compare myself to a person who got into a forest and found myself in this forest, and every time I turned around, I bumped into a tree. You know the old saying, you couldn't see the forest because of the trees. Well, I was in that situation. I kept finding myself confronted with another tree, but I could not see the real outline or configuration of the forest or how the forest related to the rest of the landscape. And in the end, under real pressure, which I believe was from the Holy Spirit, I determined to get out of the forest. And I deliberately backed out of the forest, disentangled myself from certain things, and determined to study the forest as a forest and not as a group of trees. And that's really what I'm seeking to do in these two messages, is present you a picture of the forest. I won't be telling you about all the trees in the forest, but I trust that I'll be able to help you to relate the forest to the other parts of the landscape and to see the forest as a whole and not as a lot of trees that you bump into. I remember years back when I was in Kenya serving the Lord, we had a German brother there, although the mission was a Canadian mission. And I don't know why I think of this, but he said in a meeting of the missionaries once, he said, "You know the definition of a tree?" He said, "A tree is something that stands by the road and then jumps out in front of a lady motorist." Well, precisely 2 days later, his wife drove their car into a tree beside the road. So, you know, be careful what you say, because it may have more truth in than you realize. But sometimes I felt like that about trees, as though I was seeking to make my way down the road and this tree would jump out and I'd almost hit it. I'd like to begin by referring to a scripture, which is always makes me more respectable. So let's turn to Luke chapter 6. And we'll read just verses 47 and 48, which is part of the very familiar parable about the man who built his house on the rock. "Whoever comes to me and hears my sayings and does them, I will show you whom he is like. He is like a man building a house who dug deep and laid the foundation on the rock. And when the flood arose, the stream beat vehemently against that house and could not shake it, for it was founded on the rock." The point that I wish to bring out is that in order to build a secure house, you have to found it on the rock. For those of us familiar with the land of Israel, that's very vivid. For instance, the house on which Ruth and I built three extra stories is founded on the bedrock. It was built about 100 years ago, and because it's on the bedrock, we've been able to add three stories above the two existing stories. And that's an absolute principle, especially in Jerusalem. You have to get down to the bedrock. And so Jesus was talking about something very familiar to his hearers. But he said, in order to get down to the bedrock, which is the only secure thing on which to build, you've got to dig deep. You've got to get rid and get out of the way everything that is not bedrock. Maybe many other rocks, there may be soil, there may be sand. Whatever it is, you've got to get it out of the way. Now that's hard work. And I feel that much of what I've been doing in studying this theme is getting out of the way all the traditions and the preconceptions and the habits of thinking and speaking which nearly all of us with any kind of Christian background have within us, and we're scarcely aware of them. And it's been hard work, and it's going to be hard work for every one of you who wants to get to the bedrock. It's going to take concentration, tension. I've provided you with a pretty comprehensive outline. You will not digest the whole of that here tonight, believe me. If you really want to find the truth for yourself, you're going to have to go over this outline with the Bible prayerfully several times, asking the Holy Spirit to show you the truth. And I will be praying that if I've said anything incorrect, the Holy Spirit will steer you away from it. I'll give you one more little example, which is not taken from the Bible, but from my personal experience, of the kind of difficulties we have when we begin to find out what the New Testament really says about the church. We assume that we really have a pretty good idea. The more I study it, the more I realize how little I know. And how many times we use words that are familiar to us, words that are found in the New Testament, but in actual fact, we're not using them the way the New Testament used them. We're not applying them to the things the New Testament applied them to. Our words sound like the New Testament, but the truth is not in line with what we're saying. Anyhow, the little example I have, one of my favorite animals is a zebra. When we lived in Kenya, we saw countless zebras, or zebras, if you want to call them that. And I just pictured to myself somebody who'd grown up in a country where there were plenty of donkeys, and very familiar with donkeys. But for some strange reason in their family background, this person had been trained to call donkeys zebras. So every time he saw a donkey, he called it a zebra. Well, then somebody gave him a vacation in Kenya. For the first time in his life, he saw real zebras. And he said to his friend, "Whatever is that?" His friend said, "Those are zebras." He said, "Nonsense, I've known zebras since my boyhood. I've seen them many, many times. Those aren't zebras. Zebras don't have black and white stripes." And it'd probably take a long while to convince that man that what he'd been calling a zebra all his life was just a donkey. See, well, you see the application. We've been calling things zebras, which weren't zebras at all. And it takes a real mental adjustment to realize that we've been mistaken about

the theme for this study is Presbyteries and Apostolic Teams. Now, I'm assuming that I'm talking to people who have some familiarity with this whole theme. If you're a total beginner, never heard about these things, you will probably sink. Over the past couple of decades, I would say, the Holy Spirit has confronted many of us in the church, especially those who have some kind of leadership responsibility, with certain issues which in many sections of the church had been neglected for centuries. The issues I have in mind are those of leadership. Who ought to be leaders? How can we bring forth leaders? How can we train leaders? How should leaders exercise authority? I think one whole vital theme of truth, which was almost never seriously studied, was the truth of authority. And I think one reason why it wasn't studied is because in contemporary culture, authority is really a dirty word. And nobody really wants to face up to the issues of who has authority. And what I'm sharing with you is really the outcome of my being confronted with these issues. When I got involved with them, I started with one advantage, which was I knew very little. I did not have the idea that I knew it all, and I was very happy to look to others for direction or counsel who seemed to know more than I did. Now, I'm going to talk then about human leadership in the church. And I'm going to make certain rather categorical statements simply to give clarity and avoid hedging everything about with if or perhaps or maybe or but. And I invite you to judge what I say. I'm not trying to convince you. That's not my object. My object is to share with you. I suggest that there are two main forms of human leadership in the church. One, local presbyteries. Presbytery is a collective noun. It means a group of presbyters. And presbyters is the transliteration of a Greek word presbyteros, which means an elder. Now, the functioning and government of elders was familiar to God's people from many centuries back. It was nothing new in the New Testament. And interestingly enough, almost anywhere you go in the world where there are still relatively primitive social groups, you'll find that the concept of eldership is usually fairly well understood. At least, take a continent I have some familiarity with, Africa. Basically, you can talk to Africans from any part of Africa about elders. They may not have the right idea, but they have some ideas. As a matter of fact, I think elders really are the permanent form of government that starts in Genesis and goes through to Revelation. And of course, in Revelation, there's a very strong emphasis on elders. And let me point out, all through the Bible, I would say about 98% of the time, elders are always mentioned in the plural. That's a very important fact. We'll look at that more fully in our second session. The other type of leadership is what I call mobile apostolic teams. Now, the word or the phrase apostolic team is not, or has not until recently, been very much used by the kind of Christians that I've associated with. 15 years ago, hardly anybody ever talked about elders. There has been a tremendous change in the body of Christ, where almost anywhere you go now, people say, these are the elders. They didn't talk that way 15 years ago. I brought out some Bible teaching on elders, which was regarded as very radical and controversial, say, 15 years ago. It wouldn't be considered that at all. My personal feeling is that the same is going to happen with apostolic teams. Although at the present time, most people don't think in those terms. Within the next decade or two, they will take their rightful place in the thinking and structure of God's people. But at the moment, I would say the greatest major deficiency in the concepts of God's people in this area is a failure to appreciate

0: what apostolic teams are intended to be. And although I've put them in the order of presbyteries first and apostolic teams second, in the evolution of the church, they came in the opposite order. It was apostolic teams first and presbyteries second, which is a fact of vital importance. And that's one of those things where we've been calling a donkey a zebra for a long time. Now, let's go through quickly the characteristic features of both. That's local presbyteries, mobile apostolic teams. Notice the deliberate distinction: presbyteries local, apostolic teams mobile. The characteristic features, I think most of them are simple and easy to understand. Each is normally plural. I believe presbyteries invariably are plural. In fact, the very word presbytery demands the plural. It's a collective noun. And I think you would have to search a long way through the New Testament to find an apostle functioning on his own. I'm not saying you couldn't find it, but it's definitely the exception. Apostles usually moved in teams, and much larger teams than we're prepared to adjust to at the moment. Second feature, each is sovereign in its own sphere, but not independent. I hope you can understand that you can be sovereign but not independent. Like I understand, every member of the body of Christ in his own life is sovereign. He's responsible for his own life. And there are areas in which no one else can dictate to him. But at the same time, I believe none of us is independent. So we come to the third statement: they are interdependent. And I point out in what way. First of all, apostles appoint elders. We probably better look at those scriptures. Acts 14, 23. Before you get to 23, just look at verse 14 for a moment. That's Acts 14, 14. But when the apostles, Barnabas and Paul, heard this, etc. You notice that both Barnabas and Paul were apostles. Now, verse 23, speaking about the same men. So when they had appointed elders in every church, prayed with fasting. I think that's a correct translation. There are different possible ways of translating that word appointed, but my studies lead me to believe that appointed is the best English rendering. So it was apostles who appointed elders. And if you search the New Testament, I think you find there's no record of elders being appointed by anybody but apostles. I'm not saying it must not happen, but it is not recorded in the New Testament. And then again in Titus chapter 1 and verse 5. Paul is writing to Titus and telling him his assignment in Crete. Apparently, Paul and Titus had both been together in Crete, set something in motion for the Lord, and then at a certain point Paul had moved on, but he left Titus behind to finish the job off. And so he writes to Titus, "For this reason I left you in Crete, that you should set in order the things that are lacking and appoint elders in every city as I commanded you." Notice that until elders are appointed, something is lacking. I don't believe a church is a church without elders. In fact, I believe the appointment of elders is the decisive transition from mere disciples to a church. And that's indicated in Acts 14, where we looked. Now, Titus was appointing elders in Crete as Paul's delegated representative. He was acting as the representative of Paul's apostolic authority. So again, the appointment of elders was an apostolic responsibility. And in 1 Timothy, we don't need to turn there, Paul gives directions to Timothy about the kind of men who should be appointed as elders. But he says, "Timothy, you're in Ephesus for that purpose." Timothy, likewise, was the appointed delegate of Paul's apostolic authority in the city of Ephesus. the other side of this relationship is that elders send out apostles. We look rather quickly in Acts 13, a passage we'll be turning to several times. Acts 13, just the first three verses. Now, in the church that was at Antioch, there were certain prophets and teachers: Barnabas, Simeon, Lucius, Manaen, and Saul. As they ministered to the Lord and fasted, the Holy Spirit said, "Now separate to me Barnabas and Saul for the work to which I have called them." Then, having fasted and prayed and laid hands on them, they sent them away. Now, I'm assuming that those prophets and teachers there were, shall we say, the senior leadership of that particular church. That's an assumption. You could disagree with it. They were functioning as elders in that church. And it was their task, by the direction of the Holy Spirit, to send out Saul and Barnabas. And from that point onwards, Saul and Barnabas are called apostles. Interestingly, Saul, or Paul, was never called an apostle until he had been sent out from the church at Antioch. When we come to the definition of an apostle, I'll go back to that theme. Then in Acts 16, we have the beginning of Paul's second missionary journey, and the incident where he came to Derbe, found Timothy, and wanted him to go with him on the apostolic mission. Then he came to Derbe and Lystra, and behold, a certain disciple was there named Timothy, the son of a certain Jewish woman who believed, but his father was Greek. He was well spoken of by the brethren who were at Lystra and Iconium. It's very important he had a good report in his own church. Paul wanted to have him go on with him, and so on. He took him and circumcised him. Now, compare with that 1 Timothy 4:14 for a moment. Now, I'm offering you my interpretation of this passage, and it could easily be challenged. Paul, writing to Timothy, says, "Do not neglect the gift that is in you," Greek word charisma, "which was given you by prophecy with the laying on of the hands of the presbytery." Now, what was the charisma? Your guess is as good as mine, but I believe it was the apostolic ministry. And it was given to him by prophecy with the laying on of the hands of the elders in his home church. That's my understanding of it. I can't prove it. You're free to disagree with it. But it points out, I think, that Timothy, who is also called an apostle, became an apostle when he was sent out by the direction of the Holy Spirit by the elders in his home church. So you have what I've called in the past the reproductive cycle. Apostles appoint elders, but elders send out apostles. So neither group is independent of the other. And I believe God ordained it that way. I believe God always ordains relationships like that in the body. He never wants anybody to be completely independent. That leads me on to the next statement. Each group is dependent on God's grace. That's very obvious, but it's very important. There is no way this system of God can operate apart from His grace. I think people are continually looking for a system that will keep them from having to depend on God's grace. And they don't move in the grace of God, and even the best system will break down without the grace of God. Don't always blame the system. Just examine whether people were in the grace of God. Without God's grace, nothing will work. A marriage won't work without the grace of God. A Christian marriage is one of the most difficult things to make work. We're always dependent on God's grace to make our marriages work. But that God ordained it that way. He never wants us to be independent of His grace. The next statement: each can only function effectively when directed by the Holy Spirit. That really goes together with grace, because it's the Holy Spirit who is the Spirit of grace. Without the Holy Spirit, we cannot experience grace. Acts 13, we go back there, we just look rather quickly because we've already seen it once. We miss out verse 1, just point out, as they ministered to the Lord and fasted, the Holy Spirit said, "Now separate to me Barnabas and Saul," etc. A lot of interesting questions there. How did the Holy Spirit say it? Did He speak as a disembodied voice? Or did He say it through prophecy? Or how did he say it? We don't know. My supposition is it was probably through prophecy. Notice also something very significant. The Holy Spirit said, "Separate to me. I'm the Lord." We very seldom think of the Holy Spirit in that way. Jesus is Lord over the church. The Holy Spirit is Lord in the church. So it all depended on the Holy Spirit. Then as they went on their second journey, we just look in Acts 16 for a moment, verses 6 through 10. This is Paul, Silas, and Timothy and their company. Beginning at verse 6, they were on this journey to bring the gospel to all men everywhere. Now when they had gone through Phrygia and the region of Galatia, they were forbidden by the Holy Spirit to preach the word in Asia. That's the province of Asia. After they had come to Mysia, they tried to go into Bithynia, but the Spirit, capital S, did not permit them, or the Spirit of Jesus. So you notice that their direction always came from the Holy Spirit. And then we read about the vision that appeared to Paul, which obviously was given him by the Holy Spirit. So that they could only function effectively when they were led by the Holy Spirit. And the principle there is stated in Romans 8:14, which is one of my key scriptures in life. Romans 8:14. "For as many as are led by the Spirit of God, these are sons of God." The Greek word for sons speaks of a mature child, not an infant. It's not the word for infant. You become an infant by being born of the Spirit. But you become a mature son by being led by the Holy Spirit. Many, many people who are born of the Holy Spirit are not led of the Holy Spirit. They never reach maturity. And in the Greek, it's a continuous present tense. "For as many as are being continually, regularly led by the Holy Spirit, they are the sons of God." It's not enough to have a nodding acquaintance with the Holy Spirit on Sunday morning in church. We have to have a 24-hour a day relationship with the Holy Spirit to function as sons of God.
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4: I had a great childhood on Long Island until we moved to Queens when I was 14, and I started hanging around with the street kids. Students menaced each other and beat up teachers. The school bus was a war zone of survival, so I cut classes. When I got a job at a small grocery store, I cheated the owner. Nothing satisfied the longing inside me. Not drugs, not rock music, nothing. When I was 16, my dad suffered a heart attack. Then my beloved grandfather died, my first encounter with death. When my brother crashed his car while drunk, Mom descended into gloom. Then some of Mom's old friends popped into our lives bearing a Bible and talking about Jesus. I listened, and I knew our family was lost. A week later, the friends returned, but I was on a date. When I came home, Mom was full of joy, born again. She told me to read the Bible, and I did. I saw that Jesus Christ had died for my sins, and only He could reconcile me to God. I prayed for salvation and was saved. We began going to a Bible-teaching church, and the Sunday school teacher mentored me. Life had purpose. I graduated from high school, but was totally unprepared. I went to Bible college, where I flunked out and begged for readmittance. Then I applied myself and passed. I fell in love with a seminary student, and we married. We were urban missionaries in New York City for many years, and I am still a pastor's wife. Jesus gave my life meaning and purpose. I'm Holly, and I know if the Son therefore shall make you free, ye shall be free indeed.
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0: Yes, you can have pleasure in sin.
1: Billy Graham.
0: You can have pleasure, but it's short. Paul wrote to Timothy and said, but she that liveth in pleasure is dead while she lives.
1: Emily knows that truth all too well.
2: My identity was so rooted in the LGBT lifestyle. If you'd asked me about myself, one of the first things I would have said was that I was gay.
1: Emily read the Bible often, but her heart and her lifestyle didn't change until she finally understood that Jesus Christ loved her enough that he died on the cross to set her free from her sin.
2: When I realized that he was still extending mercy to me, I was done with everything that I knew was sin. That God would love me and show me mercy was more than enough.
1: Today, God offers his love and mercy to you. 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

0: Lord, you are our Prince of Peace. Thank you for your sacrifice for us. Despite our sinful nature and weak faith, you redeemed us from eternal separation from God. Because our eternity is secure through you, Lord Jesus, we can now live in peace regardless of our circumstances. We give our anxiety and fear to you. Your word promises we will receive the peace of God which passes all understanding. Guard our hearts and minds, Lord Jesus. Arm us with a conquering spirit so that our hearts will not be troubled or afraid. Embolden us to stand in your strength against the perils of this world, and at the same time that we would enjoy your peace that you have given us each day. For we pray this in the strong and mighty name of Jesus, the Peace Giver.
1: John 4, Amen. 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
1: One of my eyes was knocked out when I was 3 years old, and then the glass eye broke, so I grew up ugly, with an empty socket where my eye should have been. I was still a teenager when I was married the first time, against my will. When my husband started messing with other women and left me in my trailer alone, I took to drinking. I married a second time, but after that, I just lived with men, one after another. I worked as a waitress, but most of all, I drank. Then my sister was hit by a car and died a year later. Her death made me realize I was drawing near that last day. I'd come home late, cussing a blue streak, angry at the world. One day a woman knocked at my door. She said she was a missionary who lived behind me and heard me shouting. She told me Christ Jesus came into the world to save sinners, that his death paid for my sins, and he would give me new life. I hid from her for a while, but her love drew me to church where folks welcomed ugly old me. God's love changed my life. The church hired me to keep the place clean, moving me into a trailer next to the day school. I even got a new glass eye. Old friends didn't understand the change in me. I quit drinking and cussing and hanging out in bars. I never would have thought life could be so different, so good after Jesus set me free. I'm Almeda Logan. If the Son, therefore, shall make you free, you shall be free indeed.
0: If you would like to be free from the weight of sin by receiving Jesus Christ as Lord and Savior, or maybe you have questions about it, call 1-888-NEED-HIM right now. Free Indeed is a production of Pacific Garden Mission, 1458 South Canal Street, Chicago, Illinois, 60607. 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

0: our Bible teaches that there is an eternal life beyond the grave. Only the outer shell that we call the body dies.
1: Billy Graham says the real you, that's your personality, your mind, your memory, it all lives forever in one of two places.
0: The Bible teaches that there is a literal place called heaven for the Christian and a literal place called hell for the sinner. Where you go depends on only one thing, what you do with Jesus Christ, God's Son. You deserve hell because of your transgression and because you've broken God's moral law. But Christ has suffered hell and judgment in your place on the cross. Now God says, repent of your sin, accept my Son as a substitute, and you will receive forgiveness of sin and a home in eternity.
1: That home in eternity is heaven, and the only way to get there is by surrendering your life to Jesus Christ. You can learn more at findpeacewithgod.net. We're the Billy Graham Evangelistic Association.

0: It's time to pray with Pastor Carter Conlon.
1: Matthew chapter 25 and verse 30 says these words, "And cast the unprofitable servant into the outer darkness. There will be weeping and gnashing of teeth." "Are You Lonesome Tonight?" was the final song that Elvis Presley sang before he died. It was a sad moment where he forgot the words and seemed to be laughing and muttering to himself, taking one final moment to bask in the adoration he seemed to so desperately need. He headed off into eternity. He'd known the truth, but chose the fleeting adoration of man over the reproach of Christ. I don't know his final moments, but if the outer darkness is his eternal home, a place with a total absence of all comfort, I can't help but wonder, Elvis, are you lonesome tonight? It's time to pray.
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1: I was born in Chicago in 1961 and adopted 4 months later. I never knew my birth parents. My adopted mother died when I was four and Dad remarried, a woman with children who abused me. I still have scars. The marriage ended with drunken fighting, and Dad tried to raise me alone after that. He had a drinking problem and would take me with him to the bars. Sometimes he abused me there. But I loved my dad, and I knew that he was struggling. At seven, I accepted Jesus as my Savior, and he helped me through those troubled years. I was labeled with a learning disability, partly because we moved so much, and Dad often left me alone in the apartment. Dad's sister and her husband in Florida wanted to adopt me, but I chose to stay with Dad. During one bad time, Dad put me in a state home where I cried myself to sleep.

0: asleep. An aunt and uncle in Chicago rescued me, and for the first time, I met my grandfather, a minister who had been praying for me for years. He taught me so much about the Lord and God's purpose for my life, but once again, Dad sent for me in Florida. We had several good years together until he started drinking again. So I chose to live with my aunt and uncle in Washington, D.C., who adopted me when I was 14. I'm Dave Pearson, and you might say I was adopted three times. Twice by caring people, and once by God, who made me his child, and has given me comfort and love all these years. If the Son, therefore, shall make you free, you shall be free indeed.
1: If you would like to be free from the weight of sin by receiving Jesus Christ as Lord and Savior, or maybe you have questions about it, call 1-888-NEED-HIM right now. Free Indeed is a production of Pacific Garden Mission, 1458 South Canal Street, Chicago, Illinois, 60607. 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

0: Bible says there is none other name under heaven given among men whereby we must be saved than the name of Jesus.
1: Billy Graham, speaking about the only way anyone can be saved.
0: Jesus said, I am the door. He that entereth not by the door, but climbeth up some other way, the same as a thief and a robber. Have you entered that gate and that door? God is precise. You can't go to heaven slipshod. There's a way that seemeth right to men, but the end thereof are the ways of death, the Bible says.
1: Mr. Graham speaks about the narrow way to eternal life in heaven, a way that is open to you today if you'll come to God through faith in Jesus Christ. We're the Billy Graham Evangelistic Association. 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
2: I used to be a liar and a thief who was seldom sober, but that's not true any longer, and I'd like to tell you how it happened. I was already an accomplished liar at the age of 10 when my father suddenly went blind. This was during the Depression, and my folks lost their home. I became moody and started drinking in high school. By the time I married Anita, I was leading a double life, concealing the dark side of my nature. However, as my drinking got worse, I had to lie more often to cover my failures and the unpaid bills. One Christmas, I stayed away for 3 days, and when I did go home, I threw all my presents into the furnace. In desperation, I decided to change my life by joining the Navy. I wrote letters to my wife, telling her I'd given up drinking, but that was a lie. In 1945, I served aboard a destroyer escort when kamikaze suicide pilots attacked us during a chapel service on deck. I prayed that God would help me stay on the gun and not run from the fight. God answered that prayer and kept me safe as well. After the war, I was just as bad as ever, embezzling money from the job, then borrowing from my old mother to repay the theft. I finally turned to AA because I had to quit drinking or end up in jail. Then I began reading the Bible month after month. All that stood in the way of my salvation was doubt about the virgin birth, but I prayed and God helped my unbelief. What a difference Christ has made in my life, and He'll do the same for you. I'm Carl Aldrich. If the Son therefore shall make you free, you shall be free indeed.
1: If you would like to be free from the weight of sin by receiving Jesus Christ as Lord and Savior, or maybe you have questions about it, call 1-888-NEED-HIM right now. 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

0: marks of a Christian are self-control and self-discipline.
1: That can be tough, but Billy Graham reminds us that we have the perfect example to follow.
0: Jesus was tempted. Three strong temptations the devil threw at him in the wilderness when he was hungry and tired and thirsty. And each time, Jesus threw it back in his face, but he didn't argue with the devil. He simply quoted Scripture. Satan can be defeated when you are filled with the Spirit of God, obeying God in the center of His will, and quoting Scripture. Are you willing to say no, no matter what the cost? Then say yes to the claims of Christ.
1: Want to learn more? 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From the Billy Graham Evangelistic Association.

0: In the files of Unshackled, Pacific Garden Mission presents Free Indeed.
1: When my wife of 28 years died suddenly, I didn't know how to move forward. I'd known a great deal of loss and change in my life, and while change had been challenging, at times it had also been restorative. I discovered that when I'd moved my young family from Texas to Colorado in pursuit of a better job. So when God called me to Portland in the wake of my wife's death, I wondered if there might be some healing for me in the journey. I began a season of total reliance on God. I slept on the floor of a church while I ministered to the homeless in Portland. I learned that one way to empathize with people's struggles is to go through them yourself. Soon I found my way to a small church in Washington State, where God had even more challenges for me in my first official role as a teaching pastor. But something about a traditional pastor's job wasn't a fit for me. I longed to be out on the streets again, ministering to the lost, as I had back in Texas. I felt God prompting me to give seminary a try, and that's where I met the woman who would become my second wife, Anna. I couldn't believe God would make room in my heart for a second chance on love. Anna shared my enthusiasm for street ministry and introduced me to her passion for foreign missions. Before long, we were serving together in Somalia, Tajikistan, Uzbekistan, and beyond. We faced a great deal of danger, but God worked through us to reach people all across the world. I'm Ronnie. If the Son therefore shall make you free, ye shall be free indeed.
0: If you would like to be free from the weight of sin by receiving Jesus Christ as Lord and Savior, or maybe you have questions about it, call 1-888-NEED-HIM right now. Free Indeed is a production of Pacific Garden Mission, 1458 South Canal Street, Chicago, Illinois, 60607. 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

0: Colossians 4, it says, walk in wisdom toward outsiders, making the best use of our time.
1: Ah, making the best use of your time. Does your phone ever interfere with that? Sissy Graham Lynch talked about this on her podcast, Fearless.
0: I think of how often we're just on our phone, whether we're walking in the parking lot, in the line at the grocery store, wherever we are, we're on our phones. And how often we might be missing opportunities that God's putting in front of us to engage with somebody, to be an encouragement to somebody.
1: And that's an opportunity that Sissy's grandfather, Billy Graham, says you don't want to miss.
2: Because the scripture says in 2 Corinthians 6:2, now is the accepted time. Things you ought to do, do it now. Money you ought to give, give it now. People you ought to witness to, witness now.
1: To discover more about using your time to share Jesus with others, go to findpeacewithgod.net. 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
1: The Apostle John mean when he says the reader of the book of Revelation will be blessed? We will talk about it.
2: Jesus is coming again. We never want to put a date on it. We want to be careful not to be too definitive in terms of dates. But we are told in Scripture we should know the signs of the times. Luke 21:11 says there will be an increase of earthquakes and pestilence and tossing of the waves of the sea, meaning tsunami. So these are birth pains. These are things that are pointing to the end times. But what we see around us in our world is not necessarily the events of Revelation yet, but God wants us to be prepared. God wants us to know some of the signs of the times, to be ready, to be looking, to be eagerly expecting the second coming of Jesus.
1: Welcome to Understanding the Times Radio with Pastor Josh Schwartz and Ken Michael. 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In our program, Pastor Josh talks to Pastor Gary Hamrick of Cornerstone Chapel, Leesburg, Virginia. Pastor Gary just wrote a new book, Standing on the Edge of Eternity, The End Times According to Revelation. Should the believer study the book of Revelation?
3: I'm breaking with my tradition here to answer a question about the book of Revelation, which I usually don't do because my basic understanding of Revelation is that a lot of people get in a lot of trouble, including Christians, and we win in the end. I mean, those are the things that I'm really certain about the book of Revelation. Other than that, there's lots of variation. But the question here is the book of Revelation, or does it describe a literal event? That's the way the question was put to me, and there's a vagueness in it. So let me answer it two ways. It does describe a literal event in the sense that if you take the book of Revelation as a whole to describe the end of the world where Jesus returns and the problem of evil is solved and the goodness is restored to the world and there's a whole new heavens and new earth, that event is going to happen. Now, does it happen literally the way the words throughout the book of Revelation describe it? And the answer is clearly not, because there are no dragons that are going to be falling from the sky. There are no lampstands that are going to be put out. There are no bowls of things being tipped out, the bowls of wrath, etc. This is figurative language to describe something that is literally true. Now, trying to figure out what exactly those figures of speech are describing, that's difficult.
4: Welcome to Understanding the Times Radio, the program founded by Jan Markell. I'm Pastor Josh Schwartz, and my co-host Ken Michael is traveling, and please remember him in your prayers. Now, this week, we will discuss the importance of studying the whole Bible, even the difficult and often neglected book of Revelation. My guest has recently released a new book entitled Standing on the Edge of Eternity, The End Times According to Revelation. You can find that in our online store at olivetreeviews.org. Pastor Gary Hamrick, welcome back to the program.
5: Thanks, Pastor Josh. It's good to be with you again.
4: Now, Gary, for those of our listeners that are not familiar with you or your ministry, can you give us a little bit of a background about how the Lord has called you to ministry and how you're ministering in the here and now?
5: So 34 years ago now, my wife and I were part of a startup church here in Leesburg, Virginia called Cornerstone Chapel. And the Lord has just done his work, lest we labor in vain. The Lord has built his church. And so we've just been in awe over the last 34 years to see what God has done. And our church is on the outskirts of the nation's capital. So this is where God has planted us, just on the outskirts of the swamp. And he's given us a lot of opportunities to try to make an impact in this part of the world for the glory of God, for the sake of the kingdom.
4: Praise God for your faithfulness, and thank you for standing in these dark days in that very difficult place. Now, in that clip, we heard Greg Kokel, in essence, say to be very careful when reading and interpreting the book of Revelation. Now, I would agree with that. But he also seemed to imply that he tends to shy away from the book of Revelation. Is that how followers of Jesus should approach the final book of the Bible?
5: It's not, but I think that he probably expresses the sentiment of a lot of people. I hear how overwhelming the book of Revelation is to people. It's pretty daunting. And so therefore, folks are reluctant to really dive into the book. That's in part why I wrote this book, Standing on the Edge of Eternity, is because I want to try to take the fear of the book of Revelation out of the equation so that people can really dive into this book, because it's an incredible book that the Lord has given us, the revelation of Jesus Christ through the pen of the Apostle John. But many people are not diving into it because they're fearful of it. It's a lot of information. It's overwhelming. I say to people, sometimes when you read the book of Revelation, it's like drinking out of a fire hose instead of a garden hose. Yeah, I'm excited about helping people to dive more and more into the book of Revelation.
4: Praise God. And I think it's interesting that you brought that up with the people's hesitancy. Before I worked at Olive Tree Ministries, I was a senior pastor at a small church in Western Colorado, and I took on the daunting task of teaching through the book of Revelation. And this is a very traditional Southern Baptist church. And what's fascinating is the people, for the first 3 or 4 weeks working through the book, it was almost as though you could hear a pin drop because they just didn't know how to react to it. And it seems like you're getting very similar responses. Now, why do you think that is?
5: In part because the figurative language that John uses can sometimes be confusing for people. I try to tell people, look, you have to remember John's writing in the first century and he is seeing way into the future. And so he is trying to describe events. He's trying to describe scenes. He's trying to describe cataclysmic activity using language restricted to the first century. So I kind of equate it sometimes like if George Washington had been handed a cell phone, how would he describe that? And searching for language to describe things, it's very difficult when you're talking about something into the future. So I think people's reluctance has to do a lot with that. There's a lot of figurative language, but it is a literal book with literal events that are speaking about the future. And that's why it's important for us to read, because God has given us a glimpse into things that are to come. And by and large, with a couple of exceptions, the book of Revelation is all about future events. So we need to be ready for what is coming. And God has graciously given us a glimpse into that future.
4: Amen and amen. Praise God for that explanation, because it is a book that literally reveals God's heart and God's character to those who will read it. So with that in mind, as you've studied and taught and written a book now on the book of Revelation, what would you say that the book has revealed to you about God's faithfulness or his character? What stood out the most?
5: That's a great question. God is a God of order and God is a God of detail. As I was going through Revelation, putting things together for a book, it forced me to look at the details and how very detailed God is about this whole thing. It's not like some whimsical idea of, oh, Jesus is coming again and the earth is going to get really dark before he returns and then there's a new heaven and a new earth. It's not a generic story. It's a very specific story with great details. And so the more I dug through it, the more I realized the richness of the details that God has given us so that we can be ready. Now, again, sometimes the fault of the church is that we look at the details and we try to interpret every single thing through every single detail. And sometimes, again, we have to pull back a little bit and realize that some of the language is figurative, describing literal events. And so there can be too much human interpretation. Well, this must mean this and this must mean that. And that's fine for discussion. That's fine for gentle debate, but we can't get stuck in the weeds. We have to see the overarching purpose. God is giving us a glimpse into the future. because he wants to wake up an unbelieving world, because he wants to shake up the nation of Israel, because he loves the Jewish people. He's not done with them.
4: Amen.
5: And because he wants to ultimately make up the kingdom of God. So by the time you get to the end of Revelation, the kingdom of God, in terms of who belongs to it forever and ever, and who will not forever and ever, it's all settled. And so those are the three reasons why we see the book of Revelation given to us. It's to wake up unbelievers, it's to shake up the nation of Israel, and it's to make up the body of Christ for the ultimate eternal reward with the Lord.
4: That is a great way to break it down. And it's exactly what it does when you study what God is saying. I love the subtitle of the book, The End Times, according to the book of Revelation. When you study it the way that God has written it to us, we are awoken and we are seeing the absolute love of God for the nation of Israel. And we understand that there is right and wrong. There is heaven and there is hell. And God is the one ultimately that lays all of that out for us.
5: My good friend who's now gone to be with the Lord, Dr. Ed Heinzen, I loved what he would always say about Revelation. He said, God has given us the book of Revelation to prepare us, not to scare us. And that's the bottom line.
4: Now, Pastor Gary, the book of Revelation opens very, very personally. Let me just read the first three verses here, and then I'll ask you a quick question. John writes, Revelation chapter 1, verse 1, the revelation of Jesus Christ, which God gave him to show his servants the things that must soon take place. He made it known by sending his angel to his servant John, who bore witness to the word of God and to the testimony of Jesus Christ, even to all that he, that is John, saw. Now, verse 3 says this, blessed is the one who reads aloud the words of this prophecy, and blessed are those who hear and who keep what is written in it, for the time is near. We get three verses in, and John promises, as he's revealing this from God, that by reading, hearing, and keeping these words, you will be blessed. What does John mean by that?
5: The book begins with a blessing, and Josh, I'm going to read the end of the book too, because
4: Please.
5: In Revelation 22, verse 14, it says, blessed are those who do his commandments, that they may have the right to the tree of life and may enter through the gates into the city. The book of Revelation begins with a blessing, and the book of Revelation ends with a blessing. And there are actually a total of seven blessings throughout the book of Revelation, and it's kind of known as the Beatitudes of Revelation. You read the first one, I read the last one, and there are five others in between. And basically what John is saying at the beginning of this book is, you read it, you obey it, there is an intrinsic blessing for all those who heed the words of the book of Revelation. Because in the book of Revelation, besides talking about future events, it gives us an understanding of the character of God, that he is just, that he is mighty, that he is holy, that he is majestic, and that he wants us to walk in holiness as his children. He wants us to walk in obedience. And the book of Revelation had better awaken people to realize God is a just and a holy God. He's a loving father. But you see in Revelation, his wrath is being poured out upon a God-forsaken, Christ-rejecting world. The church is going to be rescued. We're going to be raptured before all that. God has not appointed us to suffer wrath, but to receive salvation through our Lord Jesus Christ. However, this should make every Christian aware of how awesome God is, how mighty and powerful he is, and to obey him and to walk humbly before him. And when we do, there's a blessing attached. So every time I teach through Revelation, I say to the congregation, look, as I read it, I get blessed teaching it. As you hear it and do what it says, you get blessed in the process too. There's just an intrinsic blessing in reading and doing what Revelation says.
4: Now, let's just take that one step further. And how have you tangibly been blessed by reading, teaching, and now writing on the book of Revelation?
5: It has reminded me of the heart of God. The more I've studied through Revelation, I have to give you a little background.
4: Yeah.
5: You know, I got saved when I was 15, and early into my Christian life, I latched on to Hal Lindsey's books like The Great Planet Earth, There's a New World Coming. And my first introduction to Revelation and things about the end times pretty much terrorized me. The awareness of the second coming of Christ, the Antichrist, the tribulation period, the rapture, all of it instilled fear in me. So the older I've gotten in Christ, as I've studied Revelation, it's gone from fear to anticipation and to a place of being settled in who the Lord is, that he's got all this. I can trust him, just anticipating the glorious return of Christ and what the future is going to be for all of us who love the Lord.
4: That is so important, because I do believe that many people approach the book of Revelation with fear and trembling. And I think that's wise at times to recognize the grandeur of it, that there is judgment that's coming. But to turn that fear to an anticipation through the shed blood of Jesus. Friends, I would encourage you to not be afraid of what's going to take place, but trust in Jesus and understand that you can have this anticipation that you, through the shed blood of Jesus, through your faith in him, can receive eternal life and experience the good that the book of Revelation talks about, not only in the millennial kingdom, but also in the eternal state, chapters 19 through 22. Pastor Gary, as we transition, I want to zone in on one aspect that I think is, for some reason or another, ignored very often in the church, specifically when dealing with the book of Revelation, and that's the millennial kingdom. So if you would, listen to this clip, and then we'll get your thoughts.
6: What about the millennium? Multitudes today hold to the belief that there will be a 1,000-year semi-golden age following the second appearing of Jesus Christ. As such, they suppose that they will be resurrected in glorified bodies to once again experience a fallen world, and that for 1,000 years. First, we should note that though Jesus spoke repeatedly of the resurrection of the dead, he did not so much as hint at the notion of a 1,000-year semi-golden age replete with rebuilt temple and reinstituted sacrifices. Instead, he said, "Do not be amazed at this, for a time is coming when all who are in their graves will hear his voice and come out. Those who have done good will rise to live, and those who have done evil will rise to be eternally condemned." Moreover, when Jesus spoke with Martha concerning the resurrection of her brother, Jesus reaffirmed that Lazarus would be resurrected on the last day, not prior to a 1,000-year semi-golden age. Furthermore, nothing in Scripture suggests that those who have fallen asleep in Christ will return to a fallen earth replete with fallen human beings. The scriptural promise that gave my father peace as he faced a terminal condition in 1997 was that he would return to a restored universe in which there is no more death or mourning or crying or pain, for the old order of things has passed away. As the Apostle John made plain, nothing impure will ever enter the New Jerusalem, nor will anyone who does what is shameful or deceitful, but only those whose names are written in the Lamb's Book of Life. Finally, the number 1,000 is invariably used figuratively. God increased the number of the Israelites 1,000 times. God is keeping his covenant of love to 1,000 generations. God owns the cattle on 1,000 hills. Better is one day in God's court than 1,000 elsewhere. The least of Zion will become 1,000, the smallest a mighty nation. God shows love to 1,000 generations. And 1,000 more examples could easily be added to the list. Of course, I'm speaking metaphorically. In context of the 7-year tribulation of Revelation, mirroring the 7-year tribulation under the Old Testament Antichrist and Antiochus the Fourth Epiphanes, the Apostle John wanted his hearers to have an eternal perspective. Satan will be bound forever 1,000 years, and those who have not taken his mark will rule forever 1,000 years. As such, Satan's defeat is complete, just as the victory and vindication of Jesus' followers is also complete.
4: You're listening to Understanding the Times Radio, founded by Jan Markell. I'm Pastor Josh Schwartz. Now, don't forget, we have a very active online store at olivetreeviews.org. We add new products regularly, and this month we are featuring Standing on the Edge of Eternity by our guest, Gary Hamrick of Cornerstone Chapel, Leesburg, Virginia. Pastor Gary, in that clip, there was a lot to dig into. That was Hank Hanegraaff. He obviously does not believe in a literal 1,000-year millennial kingdom. Why do you think that there are so many different views on the millennium?
5: It's interesting. I'm discipling a young man, and he asked me this very question. He said, which one can I trust? There are a few different views of the millennium. You have amillennialism, which is basically, it's all symbolic, that it's not to be understood and interpreted literally, the 1,000 years. One of the biggest problems with the amillennial view is they believe that Satan is bound currently. And just look around you, Satan is not bound. This is not the millennial kingdom. The post-millennial view is the idea that Jesus comes back at the end of this golden age where the church just gets better and better. Christianity becomes more prevalent all around the world. And the problem with that is that the Bible tells us clearly in a few different places, like 1 Timothy 4:1, Matthew 24:10, that there's a great apostasy that happens at the end of the age. So we don't head into a golden age and then Christ returns. Hank Hanegraaff, there are others who do not interpret the Bible as a literal book. They interpret it primarily as a symbolic book or an historical book. In other words, they look at some of the elements and they say, well, the Antichrist was Nero, and the persecution of the early church is what the tribulation was referring to. So they either look at it in an historical lens or they look at it through a symbolic lens. But I'm convinced we should read the book of Revelation through a literal / futuristic lens, that these are the things that are going to come. And it's interesting in that clip, he said 1,000 years is figurative for things. But let me just read to you Revelation chapter 20, verse 6. Here's one of these other beatitudes, a blessing. It says, blessed and holy is he who has part of the first resurrection. Over such the second death has no power, but they shall be priests of God and of Christ and shall reign with him 1,000 years. It's talking about the saints who return with the Lord after the tribulation to establish the millennial kingdom, and that we as saints who come back with him will rule and reign with him for that 1,000 years. It's a literal book. It's a literal 1,000 years. And to me, when people start saying that all this stuff is symbolic, they reduce the meaning of the message. Again, there's a difference between figurative language to describe literal things, but people who hold to a symbolic interpretation of the book of Revelation are going to miss the literal aspect of what he's saying here. And he's saying saints are going to rule and reign with Jesus for 1,000 years. That's the millennial reign. That's the millennial kingdom. So that's what we hold to, a pre-millennial view, that Jesus comes back before the millennial kingdom, comes back at the end of the tribulation, culminating in the Battle of Armageddon, and then Jesus settles that and establishes his throne for 1,000 years in Jerusalem. The new heaven and the new earth is after that. So it's just because we interpret a literal view of the book of Revelation and guys like Hank Hanegraaff don't.
4: Pastor Gary, I always teach, and I'm sure that you teach something similar, that if you're going to symbologize Genesis or the book of Revelation, you're going to do that to every other passage of scripture in between. You're ultimately going to fade towards all of it being figurative or all of it being symbolic, and it is a dangerous thing to say. And so, friends, we have to understand the way that you interpret the Bible is deeply important, and we must be consistent with that. One last question, Pastor Gary. Why do you think, when we have so much blessing coming to us with a literal 1,000-year reign of Jesus on earth with his saints, why do you think so many people either ignore or are ignorant of that beautiful hope of time that we get to have with Jesus ruling and reigning?
5: It's because they are seeing it as a symbolic thing instead of a literal event. But when you look at what will literally be happening during the millennial kingdom, it's not quite heaven on earth. That's the new Jerusalem. But it's going to be much better than the current situation is. I mean, think about it. You can have Jesus ruling and reigning as the supreme king over all the earth from Jerusalem. There's no more presidents, prime ministers, dictators. He is the one ruler. And Satan is bound for that 1,000 years. So there will still be people on earth who have fleshly instincts. It's not like there won't be any sin, but to consider what the world will be like when King Jesus is ruling and reigning, it's just going to be amazing. And why people aren't looking forward to that, or why they think that's only a symbolic thing, is beyond me. But because I believe that the imminent return of Jesus could be at any point, I suspect those of us who are here now will be raptured, or I'm going to die and go to be with the Lord and come back again with him to rule and reign and to serve him in whatever capacity. I'm looking forward to it myself.
4: Amen. And I think we all should be looking forward to it. It's going to be a perfect government where we get to be with our Savior, Jesus. And I just don't understand, other than it's just a demonic, satanic scheme to deceive, distract, and delude the church into thinking this will never take place. Now, Pastor Gary, we're so thankful for our time together. I'm so thankful for this book. I'm encouraged by it. So thank you for equipping the saints. How can people get in touch with your ministry?
5: They can go to our website, cornerstonechapel.net. Teaching libraries there. Our resources are there. They can email the church through the website. That's the best way to really get a hold of us.
4: Thank you so much for our time together, Pastor Gary. It has encouraged me.
5: Thank you, Pastor Josh. Always good being with you.
4: Now, how should believers be the best citizens of the nation in which they live? 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
2: I grew up with four older sisters who doted on me because I started going blind at a young age. I had congenital glaucoma, and we moved across Ohio so I could attend a school for the blind. I always had a deep love for music, but it couldn't save me from the pains of growing up. Kids taunted me for being different. I was Jewish and overweight, and their words hurt deeply. I turned my back on my faith and decided that modern jazz was my passion. I played piano in nightclubs at 17. I still felt lonely and longed for a romantic relationship. When I lost my mother, I grew depressed. Friends and loved ones tried to help, but nothing worked. I felt so lost, I even considered suicide. But one morning, I had breakfast with another friend who explained how to repent of my sins and let the Lord take over my life. I received Jesus as Savior, and I felt so different, so clean. I decided to go to Bible college. I prayed for a lifelong companion with whom I could share my life, my ministry, and felt led to pursue a woman named Kathy. We were married a few months later. Now I use my musical gifts for God in worship. I no longer have my sight, but God has given me a new life, and He leads me every day. I'm Neil Schlang. If the Son therefore shall make you free, ye shall be free indeed.
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0: and Christ alone who can give you a constant, daily, victorious life. 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No enemy is too powerful for Christ. Every temptation may be resisted.
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People said I'd never be anything. They said I was too broken. They said I had too many scars.

people said I was too broken. But God said something different. He said he'd take me with my bruises and my scars. He never said life would be easy. It can still be tough. But I know this. I've got hope.

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1: A friend and I were waiting on a street corner for a bus one day when a band gathered and played Christian songs, and we laughed at them and mocked them when a preacher began telling us how Jesus came to save sinners. I considered religion a crutch. Right after high school, I joined the Coast Guard. I attended chapel service merely to avoid having to shovel snow on Sunday morning, but I didn't really listen to the chaplain. I enjoyed my 4 years in the Coast Guard, and when I was discharged, I found a great job as a communications operator for the Air Force in the West Indies. But I drank and sank lower morally and spiritually. I was only 26 when the first symptoms of disease struck me. I would fall down and be unable to get up without help. The doctors gave a diagnosis: multiple sclerosis. I began pondering serious life questions. I wondered if suicide would be an escape or merely a step into greater problems. In my rooming house lived a woman who talked to me about Jesus and my need for salvation, but I wasn't ready to let God control my life. Then I corresponded through cassette with a woman who was blind, and we married. She believed in Christ and thought I did, too, because I pretended to be a Christian. The truth finally drove me to my knees, where I asked God's forgiveness and became a child of His. And now we both know that God's grace is sufficient for each day. Trust Him and see for yourself. I'm Russell Whitehead. If the Son, therefore, shall make you free, you shall be free indeed.
0: If you would like to be free from the weight of sin by receiving Jesus Christ as Lord and Savior, or maybe you have questions about it, call 1-888-NEED-HIM right now. 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

0: If you've ever watched on TV the painter Bob Ross, you've heard often the phrase, happy little accident. Too many people think they are an accident. Not so. Billy Graham knew that as far as God was concerned, no one is an accident.
1: I don't believe we're here by accident. I don't believe anybody's here by accident. I believe you're here in the providence of God so that today may be the only time and the last time that you will ever have an opportunity to find God's forgiveness and God's love and God's mercy.
0: And why is that?
1: You're made in the image of God. You're made for fellowship with God. And if you really don't know God in your heart, you're lonely. God loves you. And He loves you as though you're the only person in the whole world.
0: Learn more about God's love for you at findpeacewithgod.net. 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Merry Christmas from the Billy Graham Evangelistic Association.

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1: I would like to personally invite you to join us for worldwide prayer. 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We pray for the needs of others as people from all around the world, 199 countries to be exact now, send in their prayer requests and their answered prayers. We are encouraged as we hear many, many answers to prayers similar to these ones. Annette and Ernie visited New York for 3 months and loved Times Square Church. We went back to the Philippines and started a prayer meeting with friends via TSC's live streaming. Thank you, Lord. Thank you, Annette and Ernie. And thank you for joining us live every Tuesday night. Here's one from Long Island, New York. 1 year ago, I was destroyed. I wanted to die. Today, I have renewed hope and a possible new career starting on Friday. Thank you for your prayers. Thank you, Deb, for telling us about it. It's time to pray.
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0: From the files of Unshackled, Pacific Garden Mission presents Free Indeed.
1: I was the oldest of 12 children who grew up on farms, a whole series of them because Dad was a sharecropper. He was never mean, but because of his poverty, he was tight with money and possessions. Mother was the opposite, quick to share food with hungry people who came to our door during the Depression. Our home was sort of a part-time rescue mission because she not only fed people, she prayed for them as well and quoted the Bible. So I never doubted the reality of God. And when I married, my wife and I were active in church. Then an evangelist came and said, "Unless you have God's brand on your heart, you're a maverick in the herd." Well, that made me angry at first. Thinking about it worked, though, I knew he was right and committed my life to Christ right then and there. I knew God was calling me to his work, so I held prayer meetings during our breaks and Bible study during lunch hour. I handed out tracts and rented movies, too. One movie I rented was from Pacific Garden Mission, which made me realize we had no rescue mission in town. We had a lot of opposition to the idea when word got around that I felt God wanted us to start a rescue mission, but we persisted in prayer, and God opened doors like you wouldn't believe. I had no education or training, but I was obedient to God. And we started 7 rescue missions in Maryland, Virginia, Pennsylvania, and West Virginia. Listen to God, and he will give you the desires of your heart. I know. I'm Jim Resch. If the Son therefore shall make you free, you shall be free indeed.
0: If you would like to be free from the weight of sin by receiving Jesus Christ as Lord and Savior, or maybe you have questions about it, call 1-888-NEED-HIM right now. 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

God said in his word that he is a God who will heal us. He is a healing God. But I know you might have questions about why this person or that person did not get healed. I have questions. But it doesn't change the fact that God said he is a healing God. And God and his word are one. They're the same. No one here would doubt if God came into this room and touched you that you'd be healed. Same thing can happen if the word touches you. His power is in this word. There's power to heal in this word. There's power to save in this word. There's power to deliver you from that hopeless situation. Let's put his word on our lips and sing it back to him tonight. Heal me, O Lord.

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We praise you, Lord Jesus. 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Be it unto me according to your word. 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

0: When you come to the end of your life and look back over the years, what do you hope will be said of you? Well, that day is coming for all of us, isn't it? And you know, it's worth thinking about now because it helps guide the steps that we take as we seek to live purposely for the Lord. Welcome to Through the Bible with our teacher, Dr. J. Vernon McGee. We're nearing the end of our study in Genesis. Just a few lessons remain. As we continue following Joseph's dramatic story in Egypt, our attention turns back to his father Jacob. Remember Jacob? Earlier in Genesis, he was the man who manipulated to get what he wanted. And then he became the man on the run. And later he wrestled with God in his own strength. But at this point in our story, he's an old man. He's no longer running, and now he's walking by faith. And I'm grateful that we've been given the full picture of his life, aren't you? Because in the end, Jacob walked with God. I hope the same will be said of each of us when our days on earth are finished. We're in Genesis chapter 46, and as you turn there in your Bible, listen to this remarkable story from Dang, a listener in Thailand. He writes, "I used to be a shaman. I began this practice at 18, learning spirit worship and farming ceremonies. I traveled from village to village whenever people invited me to perform rituals. Every time, deep in my heart, I knew they were not real. The spirits could not truly help anyone. However, it was my occupation and people needed me, so I continued. Eventually, I became a high-level shaman and even able to perform burial rituals for the dead. The more I practiced, the more I realized that those who died could never go to heaven. Their rituals spoke of surrender and captivity, lives bound behind doors stronger than iron, guarded by spells. I often thought to myself that if I died, I too would be bound by these same chains. I didn't want that, so I began searching for a way out. One day I heard your program that Jesus saves. I didn't hesitate. I went to meet Christian brothers and sisters, accepted Jesus Christ, and destroyed all my idols by burning them. I began studying the Bible, praying, and worshiping God. God gave me His promises and true hope. I became His child, and by His grace, when I leave this world, I know I will go to heaven." Wow, what an incredible story. Would you like to join us in praying for God's Word as it goes out in Thai and more than 250 other languages? Well, you can by joining our World Prayer Team from our app or at ttb.org. God is answering, and as we just heard, Dang is living proof of it. Let's pray together. Heavenly Father, use your Word to touch hearts and stir minds wherever it's heard. Thank you for your unwavering presence with us. In Jesus' name, amen. Here's Dr. J. Vernon McGee with our study of Genesis 46 on Through the Bible.
1: Now today, friends, we come to the 46th chapter of the book of Genesis, and we're getting now toward the end of this book, and already folk are saying, where do we go from here? Well, we're going to the New Testament and begin with Matthew, and we urge you now, if you do not have notes on Matthew, that you write in and ask for yours, because we want you to have these, and you'll find them extremely helpful. Now, let me tie our strings together here. You'll recall that last time we saw that Joseph's brethren returned back to their father, Jacob, and gave a report that Joseph was still alive down in the land of Egypt, and that he wanted his father to come down. Now, his father apparently had a notion of just going down and visiting him. And yet there was some reluctance and hesitation, I'm sure. To begin with, God did need to appear to him, and he does here at the beginning of this 46th chapter. God needs to appear to him very definitely, because God had instructed Abraham to stay out of Egypt. And Abraham got in trouble down there. He said the same thing to Isaac. Now, the question is, should Jacob go down into the land of Egypt? Well, he needs a little more encouragement than just an invitation from his son Joseph, and even from Pharaoh. He needs something that is more than a printed invitation. He needs to have a green light from God, and God's going to give that to him, of course. And then there's another thing. The last time God had appeared to Jacob, he told him to go to Bethel, and that would be the place. Now, we find this man wanting to go down and visit his son, and I'm of the opinion he only went down there to spend the holidays and come back home after he'd visited him, but he never returned except for his own funeral. Now we read verse 1, "And Israel took his journey with all that he had, and came to Beersheba and offered sacrifices unto the God of his father Isaac. Now he took his journey with all that he had, and he came to Beersheba. And here's the amazing thing. He offered sacrifices unto the God of his father Isaac. You remember the first time he left that land, going down to the land of Haran, and he came to Bethel? Was he looking for God? No, he thought he'd run away from him. And he's not seeking the mind of God at all, nor is he asking for his leading. What a contrast between Jacob and the servant of Abraham. The servant of Abraham never took a step without looking to God. Jacob took many steps and did not look to God. He wasn't counting on him at all and didn't need him in his life. Took a long time for him to find out that wasn't the proper way to go through life, and it's not the proper motivation for living, especially if you're God's man. How many people today, Christians, they go through the entire week and God's pretty much out of their program. They make their own decisions, do what they want to do. Then they come to Sunday and all of a sudden they find themselves very religious and they're willing on Sunday to do God's will, and they think God's will is for them to go to church, maybe teach a Sunday school class, but they tell God goodbye Sunday night, especially when they turn on the TV, and the rest of the week, why, God's not in the picture. This man, Jacob, never looked to God, but now he is. He comes to Beersheba, that's on the way down, and he offered sacrifices unto the God of his father Isaac. Now I tell you, he's coming to God. Now notice, God is going to be gracious to this man and appear to him. Listen to this now. And God spake unto Israel in the visions of the night and said, Jacob, Jacob. And he said, Here am I. And he said, I'm God, the God of thy father. Fear not to go down into Egypt, for I will there make of thee a great nation. Now, God promised that he'd make of Jacob a great nation down in the land of Egypt. The question now is, did God do that? Well, if you want to turn over a few pages, the book of Exodus, first chapter, verse 7, listen to this. And the children of Israel were fruitful and increased abundantly and multiplied and waxed exceeding mighty, and the land was filled with them. There was really a population explosion of Israelites in the land of Egypt. What's the explanation? God's making good. I'm the God of thy father. Fear not to go down into Egypt, for I will there make of thee a great nation. So God is making good that which he promised to him. Now I read on. I will go down with thee into Egypt, and I will also surely bring thee up again. And Joseph shall put his hand upon thine eyes. And Jacob rose up from Beersheba, and the sons of Israel carried Jacob, their father, their little ones, their wives, in the wagons which Pharaoh has sent to carry him. Remember now, Pharaoh had sent up these wagons. They just put Jacob in a wagon, and here they go. The thing is that Jacob had gone into that land with just a staff, leaning on his staff. He never got rid of that staff, but he's not walking anymore, nor is he running anymore. He went into that land walking. He came out running from his father-in-law Laban, and then was afraid to meet his own brother Esau. But now things are different. There's an improvement, definite improvement in this man, and I believe a man of faith. Now we're going to see that man of faith down in Egypt. As we said at the beginning of the study of Jacob, there are three periods in his life that are actually geographical locations. That was the land of Haran. That's the manifestation of the flesh.

Then there was that period of that struggle, thought we could do it ourselves. And then there came the day when we did grow in grace and in the knowledge of Christ. Now, God's appeared to this man, and he's now encouraged him to go down into the land of Egypt. Now, friends, we have a whole section here, and I'm sure you have taken a look at it, and probably you've thought about just cutting out the radio at this period, because there's nothing in the world in here but a bunch of names. Here's another one of those long genealogies. Now, I'm of the opinion it would be profitable, really, to go through it. But don't get frightened, I'm not going through it. Even when we have 5 years to go through the Bible, we can't get bogged down even in genealogies, and they're very important. But I want you to notice something now as I move on here. I'll read, beginning at verse 5. And Jacob rose up from Beersheba, and the sons of Israel carried Jacob their father. Now verse 6. They took their cattle, their goods, which they had gotten in the land of Canaan, and came into Egypt, Jacob and all his seed with him. Now, he went down there for a visit, but he had to take everything. Why? There's a famine in the land. They couldn't survive if they'd stayed back in the land of Canaan. Now they go down into this land. Now notice, his sons and his sons' sons with him, his daughters and his sons' daughters, and all his seed brought he with him into Egypt. Actually, he had his children, his grandchildren, and I'm of the opinion some great-grandchildren along. And now we have here this list. His sons, his sons' sons, with him his daughters and his sons' daughters, and all his seed brought he with him into Egypt. This is very important. This is a genealogy that's leading to Jesus Christ to begin with, and it'll be followed through the Scripture. These are the names of the children of Israel, which came into Egypt, Jacob and his sons, Reuben, Jacob's firstborn, the sons of Reuben. And I'm not going through that, friends. Then you have the sons of Simeon, the sons of Levi, the sons of Issachar. And you just keep going on down through there. And I'm coming down now to verse 26. You can see how I'm going through this genealogy. But I want to call attention to some very important things. Let me read verse 26 of the 46th chapter of Genesis. All the souls that came with Jacob into Egypt, which came out of his loins, besides Jacob's sons, wives, all the souls were 66. That's 66. And the sons of Joseph, which were born him in Egypt, were 2 souls. All the souls of the house of Jacob, which came into Egypt, were 70. Now, from Jacob, there were 70 that actually went down into Egypt. Of course, Joseph and his family were already down there in the land of Egypt. 70 souls. Now, verse 5 of the first chapter of Exodus says, and all the souls which came out of the loins of Jacob were 70 souls, for Joseph was in Egypt already. Now, we've already read verse 7, where it says, the children of Israel, they increased, they were fruitful, and the land was filled with them. A regular population explosion. Now, I go back over this section, and you say to me, well, I'm glad you passed over all those names, because I personally find them very uninteresting. Well, I do too, I have to confess that. But here are 70 people mentioned by name. Each one listed, the sons of Jacob and then their offspring. Why is all of that given in the Word of God? Couldn't he have given something to us more important? Fact of the matter is, there's nothing more important than that. To begin with, this is the line that's leading down to the coming of Christ into the world. And part of this is in that genealogy that opens the book of Matthew. And then you move on over to the 3rd chapter of Luke, and there's another genealogy. Some of these names appear there. This is important for that reason and that reason alone. But there's another side to this, and it's very personal. Have you ever heard of the Lamb's Book of Life? And the question is your name written there? You get there by faith in Christ, just as you got into the line of Adam, and we're all in that

0: line, why you get in the line of Christ by the same way, a birth, only now it's a new birth. And that comes about by receiving him as your personal Savior. Now, when you do that, you become a child of God. How important are you? Well, the thing that interests me a great deal is that I don't know you, and probably most of you do not know me personally, but God knows you. And in fact, the hairs of your head are numbered. He knows you better than anyone else. He knows you and loves you more than your mother ever did. Your mother never counted the hairs of your head, I don't imagine. God did. God knows you personally. Here are these names. They mean nothing to me. I was looking at the news on TV when they had these great big rock festivals that they've been having across the country, and some of them 100,000, 200,000 people, and you look at that mob of dirty, filthy folk, and that's what they are, the ones I saw. It had rained, and they, I understand, they didn't take a bath anyway, and believe me, the rain didn't wash them off, it just put more mud on them. And as you looked at all of those young people, God knows each one of them, and God loves each one of them. Christ died for each one of them. And when you look at a great stadium today filled with football fans, with no thought of God whatsoever, but that quarterback down there is very important to them. They know a great deal about him, but they don't know anything about God, and yet God knows each one of them. And each one is precious in the sight of the Lord. I don't know who you are, but in this day of this great population explosion, with literally millions of people around us today, you are an individual to God. You run through these names here and you say, well, I'm not interested. And candidly, I'm not. I don't know them. God does. And God delighted in putting their names down here because they are his. And that, again, causes me to ask the question, is your name written in the Lamb's Book of Life? Now we come in verse 28 here, and notice this. Joseph goes up to Goshen to meet his father Jacob. Now notice, and he sent Judah before him unto Joseph to direct his face unto Goshen, and they came unto the land of Goshen. You see, Judah had been down there before. Verse 29, now and Joseph made ready his chariot, and he went up to meet Israel, his father, to Goshen, and presented himself unto him. And he fell on his neck and wept on his neck a good while. What a picture we have here. We have the picture of the prodigal son coming home. Well, he's not a prodigal son. Joseph is not. Actually, it's almost the other way around. His dad was an old prodigal, but Joseph wasn't quite like that. But here, oh, what a marvelous meeting this is. He fell on the neck of his father, embraced him, and he wept there. And the Word of God says it was a good while. I don't know how long a good while is, but I mean it just wasn't a brisk handshake that may be meaningless. This is quite real. Verse 30, and Israel said unto Joseph, now let me die, since I have seen thy face, because thou art yet alive. What a joy this was to old Jacob. And frankly, friends, I think that the old man was about ready to die. And you're going to notice that he lasts a few more years down in the land of Egypt. He barely made this trip, but he made it and got down to the land of Egypt. And now we find that Israel and Joseph brought together. And you notice he's called Israel here. Israel said unto Joseph, now let me die, since I've seen thy face, because thou art yet alive. And Joseph said unto his brethren and unto his father's house, I will go up and show Pharaoh, and say unto him, my brethren and my father's house, which were in the land of Canaan, have come unto me, and the men are shepherds, for their trade hath been to feed cattle, and they have brought their flocks and their herds and all that they have. And it shall come to pass, when Pharaoh shall call you, and shall say, what your occupation, that ye shall say, thy servant's trade hath been about cattle from our youth, even until now, both we and also our fathers, that ye may dwell in the land of Goshen. For every shepherd is an abomination unto the Egyptians. Now, they had the same problem in that day that they had in the West in the early days. I remember when I was just a boy in West Texas, I tell you, that man that tried to raise sheep in that area, he was in trouble, and I mean real trouble. He found out he didn't have any neighbors at all, and the Egyptians just didn't care for shepherds. It's interesting that the Word of God has had so much to say, because these people were shepherds. They raised sheep. They still do it in that land. And this is the figure of speech that is taken to speak of our Lord. He's known as the Good Shepherd. The Good Shepherd gives his life for the sheep. He's the Great Shepherd of the sheep today. He watches over them, and he's the Chief Shepherd. He's yet to appear. He is the Shepherd. He calls himself that. And the shepherds are still an abomination to the world. He's not received today, of course. I mean the Lord Jesus as he is, not the one that liberalism has concocted. They've made an idol that doesn't even look like the Lord Jesus of the Bible. The one they talk about is not virgin born. He never performed miracles, and he never died for the sins of the world, and he wasn't raised bodily. Now, may I say, that's the Jesus of the liberal. Now, he never lived. Never lived. There's no record of a Jesus like that. The only one we have record of, he died for the sins of the world. He was virgin born. He performed miracles, and he rose bodily from the grave. That's the shepherd that the world doesn't like. The one they've made, they like him very much. But this is now the shepherd that is not accepted. But here, the shepherds were an abomination unto the Egyptians. Now, Joseph's just a nice little word of caution. He says, when you come in before Pharaoh, tell him you raise cattle. Well, is that accurate? Yes, they were cattle raisers. They had cattle and sheep. And you're going to find out, though, later on, that after they give them the land of Goshen, that they also turn over their sheep, because they didn't want to take care of sheep. The children of Israel were the shepherds for the sheep in the land of Egypt. And we are going to see next time something quite wonderful, and I'd like to prepare you for that, because we find that the family of Jacob is now dwelling in the land of Goshen, and that's going to be their home, and it's going to be their home for a long time. And we find that Joseph is going to introduce his family now to Pharaoh. And we're going to find out that they are going to stay down in the land of Goshen, which actually is the richest land down there, and that they will eventually, of course, after the death of Joseph, will become slaves in the land of Egypt. But all that time, God is with them. They become a great nation down there. And then it's Moses who's going to lead them out. Now, God has not appeared to Joseph at all up to this point. And I just might add, he's not going to appear to him. It's the providence of God that you see in the life of Joseph now. And we can see that he has come ahead to prepare the way for these people to come down into the land of Egypt. All right, next time we'll have the introduction of Jacob and his family to Pharaoh. Until then, may God richly bless you, my beloved.
1: We believe in the providence of God at work throughout Scripture and throughout our lives. No matter the twists and turns, the Lord will accomplish His plan and purpose, especially in and for His own people. And we believe God is working out His plan as we endeavor to take His whole word to the whole world. Will you stand with us in prayer so that people we may not meet until heaven will hear His word and respond in faith? Somehow, in the ministry of prayer, God is using us in that marvelous process. I may not fully understand it myself, but I truly believe He honors the prayers of His people. Here are three specific ways that you can join us. 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
2: If your life seems hopeless and you find yourself thinking about suicide, don't. I want you to know there is hope. I certainly didn't believe that when I tried to end it all. I had spent 13 years in an abusive marriage to a man who drank constantly, never had time for our three children, and slapped me around repeatedly. I started nursing school so I couldn't support myself and filed for divorce. But I foolishly began living with a man. I didn't know that he drank and smoked pot until after I moved in with him. He didn't abuse me, but the drinking caused fighting and I became very depressed. I tried moving out, then I moved back in with him. I despaired of ever changing my situation, and I attempted suicide by taking all the meds I could get my hands on. I survived, and we tried to patch up our relationship. Meanwhile, my teenage daughter dedicated her life to Christ and reached out to me with God's love. I finally summoned the courage to get a job hundreds of miles away on my own. For more than a year, I drove back every 2 weeks to be with the man I had left. I was double-minded. Then I met a woman who explained the gospel, that Christ died for my sins and wanted to give me new life. I prayed to receive him as Lord and Savior. What a burden was lifted from my heart that day. God gave me the wisdom and courage to make a clean break with the past when Jesus set me free of my guilt and shame. My name is Rose, and each day Christ gives me joy and a purpose for living. He'll do the same for you. If the Son, therefore, shall make you free, you shall be free indeed.
1: If you would like to be free from the weight of sin by receiving Jesus Christ as Lord and Savior, or maybe you have questions about it, call 1-888-NEED-HIM right now. 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
2: When I was a boy growing up in Chicago, Christian college students would come and walk us kids to Sunday school. Sometimes I went alone to Sunday school across the street from us, and there I failed to memorize verses from the Bible, except for one. If we confess our sins, He is faithful and just to forgive us our sins and to cleanse us from all unrighteousness. I enlisted in the Navy as soon as I was 18, and I was very clean living, didn't drink, dance, or do the town with other guys. We had all received a New Testament that I brought with me everywhere I went. Finally, when we were based in the Philippines, I started going to bars and drinking, but I never got drunk. The next year, I was based in Japan, and there I lived with a girl I met in a bar. I had long discussions on board ship with a sailor who said I was headed for hell, but I dismissed that kind of talk that I was a sinner. Then one night, my girlfriend and I had a fight, and I got drunk and smoked some pot and went home in a rage. I beat her to death. I was sentenced to 7 years in prison in Japan, where I finally read the New Testament. An evangelist who came to the prison helped me understand who Jesus was and how He died for our sins. I knelt and gave my life to Christ. The verse I had memorized as a child then became real to me. Jesus set me free of guilt and shame. After I served my time and returned to the States, God sent me to Bible school to prepare me for His service. I'm Stephen Thompson. If the Son therefore shall make you free, you shall be free indeed.
1: If you would like to be free from the weight of sin by receiving Jesus Christ as Lord and Savior, or maybe you have questions about it, call 1-888-NEED-HIM right now. 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
3: A smile appeared across my face just like it happened early yesterday. But I

0: Justin, do you have a minute?
1: Sure, hon. What do you need?
0: Well, we still need to talk about our will, so the kids...
1: Erica, you know I don't like talking about that stuff.
2: Planning our last goodbyes here on Earth is never easy. 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Billy Graham shares why.
3: Only the Bible has the answer. There is hope beyond the grave, because the same power that raised Christ from the dead will also raise you from the dead. There just is no hope outside of Christ. Death becomes only a veil, only a river to cross, and on the other side is heaven, home, and Christ. One moment you say goodbye here, and the next moment, hello there.
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1: My father taught me to play chess when I was in the fourth grade, and the game would come to mean everything to me. Even at that age, I was searching for meaning in life. I always tried to be the best at what I did, afraid of seeming worthless otherwise. So I memorized all the books of the Bible and mastered the French horn. I even excelled at sports until I hurt my back. In the eighth grade, I played my first chess tournament and won. But I noticed that the pride of accomplishment always faded and I had to find new goals. What was the point of it all? I graduated from high school a chess champion in four counties and a member of the National Honor Society. But what was the purpose of life? In college, I fell in love with a girl in the orchestra and thought she was the answer to my emptiness. Then in chapel, I heard the gospel, that Christ died for our sins, that salvation and eternal life are gifts we cannot earn. That very afternoon, I invited Jesus Christ into my heart and life. Knowing Christ gave me a peace and a quiet confidence that I had always lacked in spite of all my accomplishments. I realized that my favorite chess set had become an idol, so I gave it to a young paraplegic girl. I'm Robert Ogden, and for someone who had always been goal-oriented, it wasn't easy to let God take control and direct my life, but that is the way of greatest joy. Today I have a website to help chess players with their moves, but the best move of all is to receive Jesus Christ as Lord and Savior. If the Son therefore shall make you free, you shall be free indeed.
0: If you would like to be free from the weight of sin by receiving Jesus Christ as Lord and Savior, or maybe you have questions about it, call 1-888-NEED-HIM right now. 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
1: No matter what your age or experience might be, there's one question you need to answer now. And Billy Graham tells you why.
2: When you are a young person here tonight, or an old person like me, you'd better decide for Christ here and now, because you never know when your time is coming. Is it worth taking the chance to be forever lost from God? Do you ever think about that? How terrible it would be. And the Bible says that if we are to ever get to heaven and ever have the peace of God in our hearts, you'll have to come to Him.
1: Come to Him and ask Him to forgive your sins, and you can have a new life. We're the Billy Graham Evangelistic Association. To learn more about having a personal relationship with Jesus Christ, go online to Billy Graham.

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0: I'm glad to see you. I hope your journey was not too tiring.
1: Did you read my letter to the church here in Corinth?
0: I certainly did, and I believe the problems here are being solved. The people are anxious to see and hear you.
1: Well, then, let us be on our way. No, my friends, living the life of a Christian is not easy. Christ said to the Christian, "Take up your cross and follow me." A Christian does have a cross to carry, sometimes a cross impossible to bear were it not for the power and grace of the Holy Spirit that hears our every helpless cry for grace to carry that cross. When we empty our lives of self, we are assured of victory. Still, the race must be run with a complete forgetfulness of the world and the pleasures of the world. Every thought, every energy, every moment, day and hour, must be devoted to reaching the goal through Jesus Christ our Lord.
2: I'm sorry, Father, but you or Mother cannot talk me out of it. I am going to become a runner in the races.
3: We aren't trying to talk you out of it, son. We just want you to realize the hardships, the sacrifices, and the privations you yourself must endure if you are to be a successful runner.
2: Oh, I'm not even thinking of the hardships, but rather the races themselves and winning. Just think, Father, multitudes will be watching. When I win, they will cheer and honor me. I will be given the emblems of victory, a laurel crown and a palm branch to carry in my right hand. My praise will be sung throughout the entire land. This city in which I live will share in the honors for having produced so great an athlete. And you, Father and Mother, will receive praise and honor and glory.
3: And it's worth the risk?
2: Oh, I'd give up everything to win the race that is held just outside of Corinth. That is the greatest of them all, and by winning it, I shall receive the highest honor and glory man can give to man.
3: Well, I shall not stop you. But prepare yourself well before running, so you are sure to win.
2: Mother?
4: I give my consent also.
5: Yes, young man?
2: I want to become a runner.
5: Run, then. Out of here.
2: Oh, no, sir. I want to train under your direction, sir.
5: Well, so do lots of other young men.
2: But I'm unusually strong and healthy, and I'm determined to be a runner.
5: There are thousands just like you.
2: Oh, no, sir. I am going to run, and I'm going to win.
5: Well, have you got any money? I charge for training.
2: Well, my father is wealthy and influential. He gave his permission, so did Mother.
5: Well, all right. We'll see how long you last.
2: When should I report for training?
5: Right now. You'll spend your time here with me, training and training.
2: Mother will be worried unless I let her know.
5: Mm-hmm. All right. All right, you let your mother know, but be back here in half an hour.
2: Well, it will take that long to get home.
5: By walking, but you're going to run. And you're going to be back here in half an hour, or you will be no pupil of mine.
2: Yes, sir. Oh, Mother! Mother!
4: Yes, dear. I'm coming. What happened? What's the matter?
2: Nothing. I just came to let you know that I'm going to train to be a runner.
4: Oh, here, lie on the couch and rest. You're tired.
2: No, I've got to go back right now. Goodbye. Is this all we get to eat?
6: What do you expect? A feast? You're in training for the running races, aren't you?
2: Yes, I am, and I'm going to win, too.
6: Well, you can't do both.
2: Both of what?
6: Both eat what you want and win races. The trainer says that harmful indulgence of appetite or any gratification that would tend to lower mental and physical vigor is strictly forbidden.
2: What's mental vigor got to do with winning races?
6: Nerves, my boy, nerves. To win races, muscles must be strong and supple. Every movement must be certain, every step swift and unswerving. This requires perfect mind and body. So, this is the food you'll eat. No going out at night. Lots of rest and sleep and more, much, much more of running, running, running. Of course, winning races isn't worth all that. You'd better quit now.
2: Ah, but it is. Even the possibility of injury, even death, is not too great a risk for the sake of the honor awarded the winner. This is it. After the race, I'm going to be famous and renowned. My name will be on every lip.
6: They all say that, except me.
2: Don't you think you're going to win?
6: No. I'm gonna sort of take it easy. See how the winner does it, train longer, and win another time.
2: I'm going to win this one, my first race.
5: Hey, you! Come here.
2: Yes, sir.
5: You're a good runner. One of the best I've ever trained. Now, you'll win if you do as I've taught you. Now, run as fast as you can. If you're tired, don't ease up. Near the end, you will get awfully tired. Now, still keep going, never diminishing your speed. And remember, there are judges sitting near the goal watching, so do not break any of the rules. If you do, you will not win the prize, even if you do come in first. The honor and glory of winning this race is great, so you get in there and run. Run!
2: I'll win.
5: They're calling for the runners. Now get in there now and show what you're made of.
7: You've been given your places, so you know where to line up. You also know the rules. Now, if you break just one little rule, you cannot win. One of them is, do not cross that line until I say go. Get set. Ready? Go!
2: I gotta run faster, or I'll just come in second. Oh, come on, keep going. Faster, faster. Oh, almost there now. Oh, keep going. Oh, I almost won. Next time I will win.
1: Are you all right, son?
2: No, I'll win next time.
3: Son, you won't even run next time. Never again. You're bleeding at the mouth and nose. You've ruptured something. You're hurt internally, badly. Oh, you'll never run another race. I'm sorry.
0: The Christian is running a race. The prize is eternal life, not to just one winner, but to all who finish the course. Let us lay aside every weight and the sin which does so easily beset us, and let us run with patience the race that is set before us, looking unto Jesus, the author and the finisher of our faith. Amen.

0: Do you ever feel afraid? Even David, who was a brave warrior and a mighty king, felt afraid sometimes. You know what he did? Well, listen to what he wrote in the book of Psalms. Then you'll know what to do next time you feel afraid.
1: From Psalm 56, verses 3 and 4. When I am afraid, I will trust in you. In God, whose word I praise, in God I trust.

0: scripture says Jesus went about doing good. He saw a blind man that had been blind from birth.
1: The Bible story Billy Graham shared in 1957 applies to us today.
0: We are blind just as that poor blind man that Jesus looked at that night. We're spiritually blind because the Bible teaches not only do you have physical eyes, but you have spiritual eyes.
1: And when your spiritual eyes are closed, you can't see you're a sinner who needs God's forgiveness. But if you surrender your life to Jesus Christ, He'll open your spiritual eyes to see the truth that God loves you and sent His Son Jesus to forgive you.
0: And I tell you tonight, that can happen to you. Can you say tonight, I can see, I have the joy and the peace that Christ can bring?
1: We can help you find that peace and joy through Christ. Go to findpeacewithgod.net. We're the Billy Graham Evangelistic Association.
2: Jesus, the eternal God. This is Ken Ham, heading up the ministry that built a full-size Noah's Ark. Many people believe Jesus came into being as the babe in a manger. But Scripture tells us that Jesus is the eternal God and our Creator. He's always existed from eternity past and will always exist into eternity future. When we teach the Old Testament, we need to show that the whole Bible is about God's plan of redemption. It's all about Jesus. The gospel and the person of Jesus are found all through the Bible, from Genesis to Revelation. Jesus isn't just the babe in the manger we celebrate at Christmas. Jesus is the eternal God who stepped into history as the God-man to die on the cross and be raised again.
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0: As a young man, I came close to doing the same thing. I was the only son with three sisters, and my early childhood was happy. Dad taught economics at a state university, and we loved to go fishing together. His lameness from a car accident was made even worse when another car broadsided us, crushing his bad leg. From then on, he drank heavily. I was 13, and Dad and I were playing catch in the yard when he fell, breaking his leg again. It had to be amputated. My guilt was unbearable. As he drank more, I drank too. Our home divided into two camps, Mom and my sisters against Dad and me. I refused to hold him accountable and even fixed his drinks for him. Finally, Mom issued an ultimatum. Dad checked into a VA hospital and quit drinking. He became a loving husband and father, but delving into his past troubled him and he withdrew. Then, one day, he disappeared altogether. We found him dead of a self-inflicted gunshot wound. Although I raged and drank to numb the despair, I managed to graduate with my class and then finish college. But I always felt worthless. 7 years later, consumed with suicidal thoughts, I talked with a pastor who exposed the anger I had at Dad for what he did to us. It was several years later, after attending church and reading the Bible, that I yielded my life to Christ, asking God to save me and forgive me. I'm John Hamm. If the Son, therefore, shall make you free, you shall be free indeed.
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1: Psalm 127, verses 1 and 2. Unless the Lord builds the house, they labor in vain who build it. Unless the Lord guards the city, the watchman stays awake in vain. It is vain for you to rise up early, to sit up late, to eat the bread of sorrows, for so he gives his beloved sleep. We are all so prone to worry. Fear for the future causes us to lose sleep, morning and night, all the while adding to an increasing feeling of hopelessness. The good news is that God is at work within us, building and leading us to the future which he has planned for our lives. The heart that trusts in God is the heart that finds the rest it is longing for. If you're tired today, give the work of building your future over to him. It's time to pray.
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2: Open the Bible with Colin Smith.
3: When God's word was read, the people mourned and wept because they realized how far they were from what God was calling them to be. But Nehemiah said to them, "This day is holy to the Lord your God. Do not mourn or weep." See, when you open God's word, you'll discover sins in your life that you didn't see before. And what grieves the heart of God will grieve your heart as well. God's word will convict you of sin. But you know, it's never God's purpose to leave you there. Conviction of sin is always a means to an end. And the end is that we come to a deeper appreciation of God's grace. That's why Nehemiah said, "Do not be grieved, for the joy of the Lord is your strength."
2: Are you open to learning the Bible story? Come to Open the Bible.
4: Death is certain, and you're going to die one day. And you have to decide whether you're going to serve God, receive Christ, and follow him, or go your own way.
5: After hearing that, you may be squirming a little. Maybe it's because you were turned off by religion. But Billy Graham wasn't talking about religion.
4: And I'm not asking you to accept a certain religion. I'm asking you to come to a person, to Jesus Christ, who loves you. Jesus transcends all religion. He wants to give you a life of adventure.
5: And it begins with a relationship, not religion. A relationship with Jesus Christ, the Son of God. Let the adventure begin. 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And it's from the Billy Graham.
6: You want to see a father's face go ashen as he discovers three words on the box of a just-bought toy. Some assembly required. This is Max Licato. What follows are hours of squeezing A into B, bolting D into F, sliding R over Z, and hoping no one notices if steps 4, 5, and 6 were skipped altogether. I'm convinced the devil indwells the details of toy assembly. Somewhere in perdition is a warehouse of stolen toy parts. Some assembly required. Not the most welcome sentence, but an honest one. Life is a gift, albeit unassembled. The pieces don't fit. And when they don't, take your problem to Jesus. He says, "Bring your problems to me." In prayer, state them simply, present them faithfully, and trust him reverently.

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I was trying to blame

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1: June 28th. Today in the Old Testament, we'll be reading from the book of 2 Kings, chapter 13, verse 1, and we'll go through chapter 14, verse 29. We'll read about the hands of oppression. Jehoahaz followed the wrong example and brought Israel into bondage to foreign kings. Yet God was merciful to the disobedient king and his suffering people. As David wrote, "He has not dealt with us according to our sins, nor punished us according to our iniquities." Thank God for that. We'll read about the hands of power. Elisha, the great prophet, was a dying man, yet he was able to communicate the power of God to the king. One man of God was equal in power to the whole army of Israel. And we'll read about the hands of opportunity. Lacking spiritual discernment, the king did not understand the will of God as he followed the prophet's orders. Jehoash merely went through the motions, and as a result, he claimed only a limited victory over the enemy. He missed his opportunity and could never claim it again. What opportunity will God give you today that you may never have again? Well, King Amaziah made a fine beginning by following a good example, establishing justice in the land, and obeying the word of God. But after he won a great victory over Edom, he became proud, and that led to his defeat. Because as we know, pride goeth before a fall. Be content with your sphere of victory, as the Lord gives you faith. When you keep your eyes on the Lord, your victories will humble you, and God will get the glory. But when you forget the Lord, your victories will make you proud and will lead you to defeat. Now beware the temptation to meddle. Learn to accept what God gives. Stay at home and do what He's called you to do. King Amaziah needed to heed Proverbs. And now, let's begin today's reading in the Old Testament. June 28th, 2 Kings chapter 13, verse 1 through 14, verse 29. Jehoahaz, son of Jehu, began to rule over Israel in the 23rd year of King Joash's reign in Judah. He reigned in Samaria 17 years. But he did what was evil in the Lord's sight. He followed the example of Jeroboam, son of Nebat, continuing the sins of idolatry that Jeroboam, son of Nebat, had led Israel to commit. So the Lord was very angry with Israel, and he allowed King Hazael of Aram and his son Ben-Hadad to defeat them time after time. Then Jehoahaz prayed for the Lord's help, and the Lord heard his prayer. The Lord could see how terribly the king of Aram was oppressing Israel. So the Lord raised up a deliverer to rescue the Israelites from the tyranny of the Arameans. Then Israel lived in safety again, as they had in former days. But they continued to sin, following the evil example of Jeroboam. They even set up an Asherah pole in Samaria. Finally, Jehoahaz's army was reduced to 50 mounted troops, 10 chariots, and 10,000 foot soldiers. The king of Aram had killed the others like they were dust under his feet. The rest of the events in Jehoahaz's reign and all his deeds, including the extent of his power, are recorded in the book of the history of the kings of Israel. When Jehoahaz died, he was buried in Samaria with his ancestors. Then his son Jehoash became the next king. Jehoash, son of Jehoahaz, began to rule over Israel in the 37th year of King Joash's reign in Judah. He reigned in Samaria 16 years, but he did what was evil in the Lord's sight. He refused to turn from the sins of idolatry that Jeroboam, son of Nebat, had led Israel to commit. The rest of the events in Jehoash's reign and all his deeds, including the extent of his power and his war with King Amaziah of Judah, are recorded in the book of the history of the kings of Israel. When Jehoash died, he was buried with his ancestors in Samaria. Then his son, Jeroboam II, became the next king. When Elisha was in his last illness, King Jehoash of Israel visited him and wept over him. "My father, my father, the chariots and charioteers of Israel," he cried. Elisha told him, "Get a bow and some arrows." And the king did as he was told. Then Elisha told the king of Israel to put his hand on the bow, and Elisha laid his own hands on the king's hands. Then he commanded, "Open that eastern window," and he opened it. And then he said, "Shoot." So he did. Then Elisha proclaimed, "This is the Lord's arrow, full of victory over Aram, for you will completely conquer the Arameans at Aphek. Now pick up the other arrows and strike them against the ground." So the king picked them up and struck the ground three times. But the man of God was angry with him. "You should have struck the ground five or six times," he exclaimed. "Then you would have beaten Aram until they were entirely destroyed. Now you will be victorious only three times." Then Elisha died and was buried. Groups of Moabite raiders used to invade the land each spring. Once, when some Israelites were burying a man, they spied a band of these raiders. So they hastily threw the body they were burying into the tomb of Elisha. But as soon as the body touched Elisha's bones, the dead man revived and jumped to his feet. King Aziel of Aram had oppressed Israel during the entire reign of King Jehoahaz, but the Lord was gracious to the people of Israel, and they were not totally destroyed. He pitied them because of his covenant with Abraham, Isaac, and Jacob, and to this day he still has not completely destroyed them or banished them from his presence. King Haziel of Aram died, and his son Ben-Hadad became the next king. Then Jehoash, son of Jehoahaz, recaptured from Ben-Hadad, son of Haziel, the towns that Haziel had taken from Joash's father, Jehoahaz. Jehoash defeated Ben-Hadad on three occasions, and so recovered the Israelite towns. Amaziah, son of Joash, began to rule over Judah in the second year of the reign of King Jehoash of Israel. Amaziah was 25 years old when he became king, and he reigned in Jerusalem 29 years. His mother was Jehoiadine from Jerusalem. Amaziah did what was pleasing in the Lord's sight, but not like his ancestor David. Instead, he followed the example of his father, Joash. Amaziah did not destroy the pagan shrines, where the people offered sacrifices and burned incense. When Amaziah was well established as king, he executed the men who had assassinated his father. However, he did not kill the children of the assassins, for he obeyed the command of the Lord written in the book of the law of Moses. Parents must not be put to death for the sins of their children, nor the children for the sins of their parents. Those worthy of death must be executed for their own crimes. It was Amaziah who killed 10,000 Edomites in the Valley of Salt. He also conquered Selah and changed its name to Jokthiel, as it is called to this day. One day, Amaziah sent this challenge to Israel's king Jehoash, the son of Jehoahaz and grandson of Jehu, "Come and meet me in battle." But King Jehoash of Israel replied to King Amaziah of Judah with this story. "Out of the Lebanon mountains, a thistle sent a message to a mighty cedar tree. Give your daughter in marriage to my son." But just then, a wild animal came by and stepped on the thistle, crushing it. "You have indeed destroyed Edom, and are very proud about it. Be content with your victory and stay at home. Why stir up trouble that will bring disaster on you and the people of Judah?" But Amaziah refused to listen. So King Jehoash of Israel mobilized his army against King Amaziah of Judah. The two armies drew up their battle lines at Beth Shemesh in Judah. Judah was routed by the army of Israel, and its army scattered and fled for home. King Jehoash of Israel captured King Amaziah of Judah at Beth Shemesh and marched on to Jerusalem. Then Jehoash ordered his army to demolish 600 feet of Jerusalem's wall from the Ephraim gate to the corner gate. He carried off all the gold and silver and all the utensils from the temple of the Lord, as well as from the palace treasury. He also took hostages and returned to Samaria. The rest of the events in Jehoash's reign, including the extent of his power and his war with King Amaziah of Judah, are recorded in the book of the history of the kings of Israel. When Jehoash died, he was buried with his ancestors in Samaria. Then his son, Jeroboam II, became the next king. King Amaziah of Judah lived on for 15 years after the death of King Jehoash of Israel. The rest of the events in Amaziah's reign are recorded in the book of the history of the kings of Judah. There was a conspiracy against Amaziah's life in Jerusalem, and he fled to Lachish. But his enemies sent assassins after him, and they killed him there. They brought him back to Jerusalem on a horse, and he was buried with his ancestors in the city of David. The people of Judah then crowned Amaziah's 16-year-old son, Uzziah, as their next king. After his father's death, Uzziah rebuilt the town of Elath and restored it to Judah. Jeroboam II, the son of Jehoash, began to rule over Israel in the 15th year of King Amaziah's reign in Judah. Jeroboam reigned in Samaria 41 years. He did what was evil in the Lord's sight. He refused to turn from the sins of idolatry that Jeroboam, son of Nebat, had led Israel to commit. Jeroboam II recovered the territories of Israel between Lebo Hamath and the Dead Sea, just as the Lord, the God of Israel, had promised through Jonah, son of Amittai, the prophet from Gath-Hepher. For the Lord saw the bitter suffering of everyone in Israel, and how they had absolutely no one to help them. And because the Lord had not said he would blot out the name of Israel completely, he used Jeroboam II, the son of Jehoash, to save them. The rest of the events in the reign of Jeroboam II, and all his deeds, including the extent of his power, his wars, and how he recovered for Israel both Damascus and Hamath, which had belonged to Judah, are recorded in the book of the history of the kings of Israel. When Jeroboam II died, he was buried with his ancestors, the kings of Israel. Then his son, Zechariah, became the next king. June 28th. Our reading in the New Testament today will be from the book of Acts, chapter 18, verse 23, through chapter 19, verse 12. We read about Aquila and Priscilla, husband and wife. They appear several times in apostolic history, and they were very important workers in the early church. They're always mentioned together because they were a team. Now, being Jews, they were expelled from Rome. As a result, they met Paul in Corinth and opened their home to him. Paul left them in Ephesus, where they helped Apollos better understand the gospel. They returned to Rome, where they had a church in their home. Now, we don't know how they risked their lives for Paul, but their actions show how much they loved him. They were with Paul in Ephesus when he wrote 1 Corinthians, so perhaps it had something to do with the riot described over in Acts chapter 19. You know, in his last epistle, Paul sent loving greetings to them, so he held them, Aquila and Priscilla, in very high esteem. Every pastor is grateful to God for couples like Priscilla and Aquila, whose hearts, hands, and homes are completely given to the Lord. And with that, let's begin our reading today in the New Testament. June 28th, Acts chapter 18, verse 23, through chapter 19, verse 12. After spending some time in Antioch, Paul went back to Galatia and Phrygia, visiting all the believers, encouraging them and helping them to grow in the Lord. Meanwhile, a Jew named Apollos, an eloquent speaker who knew the scriptures well, had just arrived in Ephesus from Alexandria in Egypt. He had been taught the way of the Lord and talked to others with great enthusiasm and accuracy about Jesus. However, he knew only about John's baptism. When Priscilla and Aquila heard him preaching boldly in the synagogue, they took him aside and explained the way of God more accurately. Apollos had been thinking about going to Achaia and the brothers and sisters in Ephesus encouraged him in this. They wrote to the believers in Achaia, asking them to welcome him. When he arrived there, he proved to be of great benefit to those who by God's grace had believed. He refuted all the Jews with powerful arguments in public debate. Using the scriptures, he explained to them, "The Messiah you are looking for is Jesus." While Apollos was in Corinth, Paul traveled through the interior provinces. Finally, he came to Ephesus, where he found several believers. "Did you receive the Holy Spirit when you believed?" he asked them. "No," they replied. "We don't know what you mean. We haven't even heard that there is a Holy Spirit." "Then what baptism did you experience?" he asked. And they replied, "The baptism of John." Paul said, "John's baptism was to demonstrate a desire to turn from sin and turn to God. John himself told the people to believe in Jesus, the one John said would come later." As soon as they heard this, they were baptized in the name of the Lord Jesus. Then when Paul laid his hands on them, the Holy Spirit came on them, and they spoke in other tongues and prophesied. There were about 12 men in all. Then Paul went to the synagogue and preached boldly for the next 3 months, arguing persuasively about the kingdom of God. But some rejected his message and publicly spoke against the way. So Paul left the synagogue and took the believers with him. Then he began preaching daily at the lecture hall of Tyrannus. This went on for the next 2 years, so that people throughout the province of Asia, both Jews and Greeks, heard the Lord's message. God gave Paul the power to do unusual miracles, so that even when handkerchiefs or cloths that had touched his skin were placed on sick people, they were healed of their diseases, and any evil spirits within them came out. Today we're reading Psalm 146, verses 1 through 10. And praise is an evidence of life. That's what this psalm is all about. Now, not just physical life either, but the life of God in the heart. Praise is an encouragement to love also. Your love for God and others, and God's love for you. When you love someone, well, you trust that person. And greater trust brings a greater love. Life, faith, hope, and love all are bound up in this wonderful experience of praise. Psalm 146, verses 1 through 10. Praise the Lord! Praise the Lord, I tell myself. I will praise the Lord as long as I live. I will sing praises to my God, even with my dying breath. Don't put your confidence in powerful people. There is no help for you there. When their breathing stops, they return to the earth, and in a moment, all their plans come to an end. But happy are those who have the God of Israel as their helper, whose hope is in the Lord their God. He is the one who made heaven and earth, the sea, and everything in them. He is the one who keeps every promise forever, who gives justice to the oppressed and food to the hungry. The Lord frees the prisoners. The Lord opens the eyes of the blind. The Lord lifts the burdens of those bent beneath their loads. The Lord loves the righteous. The Lord protects the foreigners among us. He cares for the orphans and widows, but he frustrates the plans of the wicked. The Lord will reign forever. O Jerusalem, your God is king in every generation. Praise the Lord. Proverbs 18, verses 2 and 3. Fools have no interest in understanding. They only want to air their own opinions. When the wicked arrive, contempt, shame, and disgrace are sure to follow.

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2: Because I joined a church when I was 11 years old, I was convinced I was a Christian. After all, if I was in good standing with the church, surely I must be in good standing with God. But I learned to drink in high school and kept right on drinking into college, which I left at age 23 because I was broke. Jobs are hard to find in 1933, and I got depressed. So I went to the library where I found a book titled For Sinners Only. The book claimed that God had a plan for my life and he would provide, which intrigued me so much that I went to a meeting announced in the paper. At the meeting, people sat on a platform and gave testimonies, things that amazed me. I had to know more about this, so I went to a second meeting where a blind man described how even in his blindness, he could see God's hand in his life. Afterward, he told me God had a plan for my life. Having been a church member since I was 11, I was offended when he told me I needed Jesus Christ in my life. But he was right. He could see better than I could. I went home that night and prayed, telling God I had made a mess of my life, and if he had a plan, I wanted it. Peace swept over me, and I slept soundly. But I had vowed to tell no one. They wouldn't get me up on a platform giving a testimony. For 3 days, I told no one what had happened to me. Then I went to another meeting, where the blind man knew immediately I had changed. So I stood up and told everyone how Jesus had come into my heart and life, and I'm still telling others. I'm Joe Mason, and I hope you listen to me. If the Son, therefore, shall make you free, you shall be free indeed.
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0: come to the end of your life and look back over the years, what do you hope will be said of you? Well, that day is coming for all of us, isn't it? And you know, it's worth thinking about now because it helps guide the steps that we take as we seek to live purposely for the Lord. Welcome to Through the Bible with our teacher, Dr. J. Vernon McGee. We're nearing the end of our study in Genesis. Just a few lessons remain. As we continue following Joseph's dramatic story in Egypt, our attention turns back to his father Jacob. Remember Jacob? Earlier in Genesis, he was the man who manipulated to get what he wanted. And then he became the man on the run. And later he wrestled with God in his own strength. But at this point in our story, he's an old man. He's no longer running, and now he's walking by faith. And I'm grateful that we've been given the full picture of his life, aren't you? Because in the end, Jacob walked with God. I hope the same will be said of each of us when our days on earth are finished. We're in Genesis chapter 46, and as you turn there in your Bible, listen to this remarkable story from Dang, a listener in Thailand. He writes, "I used to be a shaman. I began this practice at 18, learning spirit worship and farming ceremonies. I traveled from village to village whenever people invited me to perform rituals. Every time, deep in my heart, I knew they were not real. The spirits could not truly help anyone. However, it was my occupation and people needed me, so I continued. Eventually, I became a high-level shaman and even able to perform burial rituals for the dead. The more I practiced, the more I realized that those who died could never go to heaven. Their rituals spoke of surrender and captivity, lives bound behind doors stronger than iron, guarded by spells. I often thought to myself that if I died, I too would be bound by these same chains. I didn't want that, so I began searching for a way out. One day I heard your program, That Jesus Saves. I didn't hesitate. I went to meet Christian brothers and sisters, accepted Jesus Christ, and destroyed all my idols by burning them. I began studying the Bible, praying, and worshiping God. God gave me His promises and true hope. I became His child, and by His grace, when I leave this world, I know I will go to heaven." Wow, what an incredible story. Would you like to join us in praying for God's Word as it goes out in Thai and more than 250 other languages? Well, you can by joining our World Prayer Team from our app or at ttb.org. God is answering, and as we just heard, Dang is living proof of it. Let's pray together. Heavenly Father, use your Word to touch hearts and stir minds wherever it's heard. Thank you for your unwavering presence with us. In Jesus' name, amen. Here's Dr. J. Vernon McGee with our study of Genesis 46 on Through the Bible.
1: Now today, friends, we come to the 46th chapter of the book of Genesis, and we're getting now toward the end of this book, and already folk are saying, where do we go from here? Well, we're going to the New Testament and begin with Matthew, and we urge you now, if you do not have notes on Matthew, that you write in and ask for yours, because we want you to have these, and you'll find them extremely helpful. Now, let me tie our strings together here. You'll recall that last time we saw that Joseph's brethren returned back to their father, Jacob, and gave a report that Joseph was still alive down in the land of Egypt, and that he wanted his father to come down. Now, his father apparently had a notion of just going down and visiting him. And yet there was some reluctance and hesitation, I'm sure. To begin with, God did need to appear to him, and he does here at the beginning of this 46th chapter. God needs to appear to him very definitely, because God had instructed Abraham to stay out of Egypt. And Abraham got in trouble down there. He said the same thing to Isaac. Now, the question is, should Jacob go down into the land of Egypt? Well, he needs a little more encouragement than just an invitation from his son Joseph, and even from Pharaoh. He needs something that is more than a printed invitation. He needs to have a green light from God, and God's going to give that to him, of course. And then there's another thing. The last time God had appeared to Jacob, he told him to go to Bethel, and that would be the place. Now, we find this man wanting to go down and visit his son, and I'm of the opinion he only went down there to spend the holidays and come back home after he'd visited him, but he never returned except for his own funeral. Now we read verse 1, "And Israel took his journey with all that he had, and came to Beersheba and offered sacrifices unto the God of his father Isaac. Now, he took his journey with all that he had, and he came to Beersheba. And here's the amazing thing. He offered sacrifices unto the God of his father Isaac. You remember the first time he left that land, going down to the land of Haran, and he came to Bethel? Was he looking for God? No, he thought he'd run away from him. And he's not seeking the mind of God at all, nor is he asking for his leading. What a contrast between Jacob and the servant of Abraham. The servant of Abraham never took a step without looking to God. Jacob took many steps and did not look to God. He wasn't counting on him at all and didn't need him in his life. Took a long time for him to find out that wasn't the proper way to go through life, and it's not the proper motivation for living, especially if you're God's man. How many people today, Christians, they go through the entire week and God's pretty much out of their program. They make their own decisions, do what they want to do. Then they come to Sunday and all of a sudden they find themselves very religious and they're willing on Sunday to do God's will, and they think God's will is for them to go to church, maybe teach a Sunday school class. But they tell God goodbye Sunday night, especially when they turn on the TV, and the rest of the week, why, God's not in the picture. This man, Jacob, never looked to God, but now he is. He comes to Beersheba, that's on the way down, and he offered sacrifices unto the God of his father Isaac. Now I tell you, he's coming to God. Now notice, God is going to be gracious to this man and appear to him. Listen to this now. And God spake unto Israel in the visions of the night and said, Jacob, Jacob. And he said, Here am I. And he said, I'm God, the God of thy father. Fear not to go down into Egypt, for I will there make of thee a great nation. Now, God promised that he'd make of Jacob a great nation down in the land of Egypt. The question now is, did God do that? Well, if you want to turn over a few pages, the book of Exodus, first chapter, verse 7, listen to this. And the children of Israel were fruitful and increased abundantly and multiplied and waxed exceeding mighty, and the land was filled with them. There was really a population explosion of Israelites in the land of Egypt. What's the explanation? God's making good. I'm the God of thy father. Fear not to go down into Egypt, for I will there make of thee a great nation. So God is making good that which he promised to him. Now I read on. I will go down with thee into Egypt, and I will also surely bring thee up again. And Joseph shall put his hand upon thine eyes. And Jacob rose up from Beersheba, and the sons of Israel carried Jacob, their father, their little ones, their wives, in the wagons which Pharaoh has sent to carry him. Remember now, Pharaoh had sent up these wagons. They just put Jacob in a wagon, and here they go. The thing is that Jacob had gone into that land with just a staff, leaning on his staff. He never got rid of that staff, but he's not walking anymore, nor is he running anymore. He went into that land walking. He came out running from his father-in-law Laban, and then was afraid to meet his own brother Esau. But now things are different. There's an improvement, definite improvement in this man, and I believe a man of faith. Now we're going to see that man of faith down in Egypt. As we said at the beginning of the study of Jacob, there are three periods in his life that are actually geographical locations. That was the land of Haran. That's the manifestation of the flesh. Then he's back in the land of Canaan. That's where he did all of his fighting. And now he goes down to the land of Egypt, and we see the man of faith down there. These three areas denote the three spiritual periods in the life of this man. That, I think, is true of a great many of us today. As believers, why we had that period. Maybe we lived somewhere else, and then we moved and came in contact with the gospel and the word of God, and we turned to him. Then there was that period of that struggle, thought we could do it ourselves. And then there came the day when we did grow in grace and in the knowledge of Christ. Now, God's appeared to this man, and he's now encouraged him to go down into the land of Egypt. Now, friends, we have a whole section here, and I'm sure you have taken a look at it, and probably you've thought about just cutting out the radio at this period, because there's nothing in the world in here but a bunch of names. Here's another one of those long genealogies. Now, I'm of the opinion it would be profitable, really, to go through it. But don't get frightened. I'm not. I'm not going through it. Even when we have 5 years to go through the Bible, we can't get bogged down even in genealogies, and they're very important. But I want you to notice something now as I move on here. I'll read, beginning at verse 5. And Jacob rose up from Beersheba, and the sons of Israel carried Jacob their father. Now, verse 6.

And now we have here this list. His sons, his sons' sons, with him his daughters and his sons' daughters, and all his seed brought he with him into Egypt. This is very important. This is a genealogy that's leading to Jesus Christ to begin with, and it'll be followed through the Scripture. These are the names of the children of Israel which came into Egypt: Jacob and his sons, Reuben, Jacob's firstborn, the sons of Reuben. And I'm not going through that, friends. Then you have the sons of Simeon, the sons of Levi, the sons of Issachar. And you just keep going on down through there. And I'm coming down now to verse 26. You can see how I'm going through this genealogy. But I want to call attention to some very important things. Let me read verse 26 of the 46th chapter of Genesis. All the souls that came with Jacob into Egypt, which came out of his loins, besides Jacob's sons, wives, all the souls were 66. That's 66. And the sons of Joseph, which were born him in Egypt, were 2 souls. All the souls of the house of Jacob, which came into Egypt, were 70. Now, from Jacob, there were 70 that actually went down into Egypt. Of course, Joseph and his family were already down there in the land of Egypt. 70 souls. Now, verse 5 of the first chapter of Exodus says, and all the souls which came out of the loins of Jacob were 70 souls, for Joseph was in Egypt already. Now, we've already read verse 7, where it says, the children of Israel, they increased, they were fruitful, and the land was filled with them. A regular population explosion. Now, I go back over this section, and you say to me, well, I'm glad you passed over all those names, because I personally find them very uninteresting. Well, I do too. I have to confess that. But here are 70 people mentioned by name. Each one listed, the sons of Jacob and then their offspring. Why is all of that given in the Word of God? Couldn't he have given something to us more important? Fact of the matter is, there's nothing more important than that. To begin with, this is the line that's leading down to the coming of Christ into the world. And part of this is in that genealogy that opens the book of Matthew. And then you move on over to the 3rd chapter of Luke, and there's another genealogy. Some of these names appear there. This is important for that reason and that reason alone. But there's another side to this, and it's very personal. Have you ever heard of the Lamb's Book of Life? And the question is your name written there? You get there by faith in Christ. Just as you got into the line of Adam, and we're all in that line, why you get in the line of Christ by the same way, a birth. Only now it's a new birth. And that comes about by receiving him as your personal Savior. Now when you do that, you become a child of God. How important are you? Well, the thing that interests me a great deal is that I don't know you, and probably most of you do not know me personally, but God knows you. And in fact, the hairs of your head are numbered. He knows you better than anyone else. He knows you and loves you more than your mother ever did. Your mother never counted the hairs of your head, I don't imagine. God did. God knows you personally. Here are these names. They mean nothing to me. I was looking at the news on TV when they had these great big rock festivals that they've been having across the country, and some of them 100,000, 200,000 people, and you look at that mob of dirty, filthy folk, and that's what they are, the ones I saw. It had rained, and I understand they didn't take a bath anyway, and believe me, the rain didn't wash them off, it just put more mud on them. And as you looked at all of those young people, God knows each one of them, and God loves each one of them. Christ died for each one of them. And when you look at a great stadium today filled with football fans, with no thought of God whatsoever, but that quarterback down there is very important to them. They know a great deal about him, but they don't know anything about God, and yet God knows each one of them. And each one is precious in the sight of the Lord.

0: don't know who you are, but in this day of this great population explosion, with literally millions of people around us today, you are an individual to God. You run through these names here and you say, well, I'm not interested. And candidly, I'm not. I don't know them. God does. And God delighted in putting their names down here because they are His. And that again causes me to ask the question, is your name written in the Lamb's Book of Life? Now we come in verse 28 here, and notice this. Joseph goes up to Goshen to meet his father Jacob. Now notice, and he sent Judah before him unto Joseph to direct his face unto Goshen, and they came unto the land of Goshen. You see, Judah had been down there before. Verse 29, now and Joseph made ready his chariot, and he went up to meet Israel, his father, to Goshen, and presented himself unto him, and he fell on his neck and wept on his neck a good while. What a picture we have here. We have the picture of the prodigal son coming home. Well, he's not a prodigal son. Joseph is not. Actually, it's almost the other way around. His dad was an old prodigal, but Joseph wasn't quite like that. But here, oh, what a marvelous meeting this is. He fell on the neck of his father, embraced him, and he wept there. And the Word of God says it was a good while. I don't know how long a good while is, but I mean it just wasn't a brisk handshake that may be meaningless. This is quite real. Verse 30, and Israel said unto Joseph, now let me die, since I have seen thy face, because thou art yet alive. What a joy this was to old Jacob. And frankly, friends, I think that the old man was about ready to die. And you're going to notice that he lasts a few more years down in the land of Egypt. He barely made this trip, but he made it and got down to the land of Egypt. And now we find that Israel and Joseph brought together. And you notice he's called Israel here. Israel said unto Joseph, now let me die, since I've seen thy face, because thou art yet alive. And Joseph said unto his brethren and unto his father's house, I will go up and show Pharaoh, and say unto him, my brethren and my father's house, which were in the land of Canaan, have come unto me. And the men are shepherds, for their trade hath been to feed cattle, and they have brought their flocks and their herds and all that they have. And it shall come to pass, when Pharaoh shall call you, and shall say, what's your occupation? That ye shall say, thy servant's trade hath been about cattle from our youth, even until now, both we and also our fathers, that ye may dwell in the land of Goshen. For every shepherd is an abomination unto the Egyptians. Now, they had the same problem in that day that they had in the West in the early days. I remember when I was just a boy in West Texas, I tell you, that man that tried to raise sheep in that area, he was in trouble, and I mean real trouble. He found out he didn't have any neighbors at all, and the Egyptians just didn't care for shepherds. It's interesting that the Word of God has had so much to say, because these people were shepherds. They raised sheep. They still do it in that land. And this is the figure of speech that is taken to speak of our Lord. He's known as the Good Shepherd. The Good Shepherd gives his life for the sheep. He's the great shepherd of the sheep today. He watches over them, and he's the chief shepherd. He's yet to appear. He is the shepherd. He calls himself that. And the shepherds are still an abomination to the world. He's not received today, of course. I mean, the Lord Jesus as he is. Not the one that liberalism has concocted. They've made an idol that doesn't even look like the Lord Jesus of the Bible. The one they talk about is not virgin born. He never performed miracles, and he never died for the sins of the world, and he wasn't raised bodily. Now, may I say, that's the Jesus of the liberal. Now, he never lived. Never lived. There's no record of a Jesus like that. The only one we have record of, he died for the sins of the world. He was virgin-born. He performed miracles, and he rose bodily from the grave. That's the shepherd that the world doesn't like, the one they've made They like him very much. But this is now the shepherd that is not accepted. But here, the shepherds were an abomination unto the Egyptians. Now, Joseph's just a nice little word of caution. He says, when you come in before Pharaoh, tell him you raise cattle. Well, is that accurate? Yes, they were cattle raisers. They had cattle and sheep. And you're going to find out, though, later on, that after they give them the land of Goshen, that they also turn over their sheep because they didn't want to take care of sheep. The children of Israel were the shepherds for the sheep in the land of Egypt. And we are going to see next time something quite wonderful, and I'd like to prepare you for that because we find that the family of Jacob is now dwelling in the land of Goshen, and that's going to be their home, and it's going to be their home for a long time. And we find that Joseph is going to introduce his family now to Pharaoh, and we're going to find out that they are going to stay down in the land of Goshen, which actually is the richest land down there, and that they will eventually, of course, after the death of Joseph, will become slaves in the land of Egypt. But all that time, God is with them. They become a great nation down there. And then it's Moses who's going to lead them out. Now, God has not appeared to Joseph at all up to this point. And I just might add, he's not going to appear to him. It's the providence of God that you see in the life of Joseph now. And we can see that he has come ahead to prepare the way for these people to come down into the land of Egypt. All right, next time we'll have the introduction of Jacob and his family to Pharaoh. Until then, may God richly bless you, my beloved.
1: We believe in the providence of God at work throughout Scripture and throughout our lives. No matter the twists and turns, the Lord will accomplish His plan and purpose, especially in and for His own people. And we believe God is working out His plan as we endeavor to take His whole word to the whole world. Will you stand with us in prayer so that people we may not meet until heaven will hear His word and respond in faith? Somehow, in the ministry of prayer, God is using us in that marvelous process. I may not fully understand it myself, but I truly believe He honors the prayers of His people. Here are three specific ways that you can join us. 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I'm Steve Schwetz, asking God to bless you now as you walk with Him in His Word.

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0: escaped? Impossible. The iron doors were securely bolted and guards stood at each door.
1: Your Highness, there's something odd about the escape.
0: Odd? It's impossible.
1: The prison was locked up tight. The doors were bolted, guards stood watch, everything was in order. But when we got inside, the prisoners weren't there.
2: Soldier, where are the prisoners?
1: Escape, sir, just like I said.
2: The guard in charge probably let them out.
1: No, sir. All of the guards swear the prisoners did not pass through any of the doors.
2: They're hiding somewhere in the prison.
1: We looked, sir. Besides, there's no place inside the prison where anyone can hide.
3: Your Highness, the men you had arrested and locked in the prison are this minute in the temple teaching the people.
0: Are you sure it's the same apostles?
3: The same, Your Highness.
2: Bring your men, soldier. We will go to the temple and get them.
1: Yes, sir.
0: Captain, perhaps you had better not use violence this time. The people are unpredictable. They might turn upon you and even stone you.
4: Well, Caiaphas, I see you did bungle it again.
0: I bungled it. I didn't do anything.
4: Well, someone let them out of that prison.
0: Are you suggesting that I did?
4: No. I do not know who did. All I'm saying is that prisons and tombs and commands, nothing could hold Jesus. And now nothing seems to be able to contain his disciples. If the people stop to think about it and realize that miraculous things are happening to the apostles, that will be the end of us.
0: What do you want me to do about it?
4: Take matters in your own hands.
0: You know we can't condemn anyone to death without proper trial and authority from the Romans. It's the law.
4: Since when has my son-in-law obeyed any law but his own?
2: Stand straight. You're in the presence of His Highness and the Council of the Sanhedrin.
0: Did we not give you strict orders not to teach in the name of Jesus?
5: You did.
0: You disobeyed. And see what you have done. Jerusalem is in an uproar because of your teaching. You've tried to make the people believe that we are responsible for the death of Jesus. How did you escape from prison?
5: An angel of God led us out and commanded us to go to the temple and continue preaching. We must obey God, not men. And you are responsible for nailing Jesus to the cross. But the God of our fathers raised him from the dead and elevated him to his right side as Lord and Savior, to give to you and the people of Israel the opportunity to repent and have your sins forgiven. We are witnesses to these things. They are truth. The Holy Spirit doth also witness.
0: You falsely claim that our hands are stained with the blood of Jesus. All right, but they'll also be stained with your blood.
4: Yeah, it's about time.
0: All of the council in favor of immediate death to these apostles of Jesus of Nazareth so signify. It is so ordered. Yes. Captain, you will take these men and execute them in a manner that...
4: Quiet.
0: Mm-hmm. You wish to say something, Gamaliel?
6: If you please, Your Highness.
0: Permission granted.
6: First, may I have the apostles taken from the room?
0: Captain, escort the prisoners to the outer court.
2: Yes, sir.
0: While the prisoners are being escorted thither, I should like to remind you that Gamaliel is probably the greatest teacher of law in the world today. So what he says, we will do well to heed. Come up here, Gamaliel.
6: Thank you, Your Highness. Men of Israel, I strongly advise that you be careful what you do to these men. Some time ago, a man named Theudas appeared, claiming that he was somebody great. About 400 men joined him, but he was killed. What happened to his followers? They were scattered and heard from no more. Theudas' movement died out. After this, another man named Judas of Galilee appeared during the time of the census. He also drew a crowd of followers, but he too was killed, and all his followers were scattered.
4: These things Gamaliel says are true.
6: Now, as to this case, I tell you, do not take any action against these men. Leave them alone. If the plan and work of theirs is a man-made thing, it will die out, disappear. But if it comes from God, you cannot possibly defeat it. You will find yourselves fighting against God. Thank you.
4: This is good advice. We ourselves represent God and know that his purposes cannot be defeated.
0: The apostles and we of the temple are directly opposed to one another. Therefore, how can they possibly be of God?
4: Are you asking me or telling me?
0: Asking.
4: Well, I'm not answering.
0: Because there is no answer.
4: Because you are the high priest. Think for yourself.
0: Gamaliel is an authority on law. I'm inclined to take his advice. How do the rest of you feel about it? Well, so shall it be. Have the captain bring the prisoners back in. And thank you, Gamaliel. If it is man-inspired, it will die out. If it be God-ordained, all the power of earth and principalities cannot defeat it.
2: Reporting with the prisoners, Your Highness.
0: The council has decided to be kind and lenient with you. Captain, have them whipped severely. Beat them!
2: Yes, sir. Mission accomplished, Your Highness.
0: Beating is nothing compared to the punishments you shall get if you again disobey me. I order you, never again are you to preach in the name of Jesus. If you do, you will do so at the peril of your lives. Do you understand?
5: We are full of joy, Caiaphas, sir, that God has considered us worthy to suffer persecution for the name of Jesus.
0: What sort of talk is that? I am the high priest. My word is to be obeyed. Captain, I've changed my mind. Have these men...
4: Captain, let the prisoners go free.
0: What?
4: This was agreed upon.

0: Did you know? There was a man called John who was known as the disciple whom Jesus loved. He was there when Jesus died on the cross, and this is what he wrote in the Bible about love.
1: 1 John 3, verse 16. This is how we know what love is. Jesus Christ laid down his life for us.

0: These chains about my wrists, they couldn't be loosened a little, could they?
1: What difference does it make? Tomorrow you won't feel any pain. But tonight is one night I'm going to make sure you stay tightly chained to me.
2: And to me.
1: Because my life will be forfeited if you escape, which you won't. There are 16 of us, 8 at a turn to make sure of that. By the way, now that it's already happened and you're going to die tomorrow, tell me, how did you and the others escape last time you were in prison?
0: The Lord our God takes care of his own.
2: Well, what does he mean?
1: He's trying to tell us that God let them out.
2: Do you think he will this time?
1: Even a god couldn't get by these massive doors and bolts and the noise they make when they're opened, and 6 guards beside my friend and me locked to you like brothers. No, this is one time you're not going to escape. 16 of us will be beheaded if you do, and we're not going to be beheaded.
2: Well, look at that, will you? Asleep. And he looks so contented and peaceful, just as if he weren't going to die tomorrow.
1: He's an amazing man, you'll have to admit to that. And it's a shame, really. But die he will, tomorrow.
3: Bring him on! Bring him on!
4: Oppose the temple priests and rulers!
5: He deserves to die a thousand deaths!
6: He's smart, but not smart enough!
5: Long live Peter!
7: Marcus Julius Agrippa Herodes, King of Iturea, Trachonitis, Batania, Lysanes, Galilee, Perea, Judea, and Samaria, enters. Bend the knee. Long live the king.
8: Long live the king.
9: Captain, is everything as I ordered?
10: Yes, your majesty.
9: I remember now, I want this done exactly as I commanded. Peter is to be brought in with a great display of arms and guards, not only to ensure against his escape, but also to intimidate all sympathizers and to show my power and might. Go, bring the prisoner.
10: Guards are still stationed at their posts. Evidently, the prisoner is still in his cell.
11: He certainly is, sir. The only thing that's gone in or out of this door are 2 flies. That's how diligently we kept watch.
10: Well, I'm going in to get the prisoner, if you'll open the door. Corporal! The men may stand at ease while I'm inside.
12: Yes, sir. Regiment, at ease.
10: Thank you, guard.
11: Yes, sir.
10: Well, the second door is still closed and bolted. Has anyone gone out or in this door?
6: The king and high priest were here, sir, but they neither went in or out.
10: The prisoner is still inside?
6: Yes, sir.
10: Open up. A great crowd has gathered to witness this execution. It's rather morbid, I think. Each man to his own. Thank you.
6: Yes, sir.
10: Rather dark in here. Hey, guards! Guards, where are you?
6: Over here, sir.
10: I bring the prisoner here where I can see him. Do you understand? Bring the prisoner here? Where's the prisoner? Did he escape?
6: We don't know, sir.
10: Is he here?
6: No, sir.
10: Then he escaped.
6: No, sir. He just disappeared, sir.
10: God, did the prisoner go through that door?
6: No, sir, he did not. No one did.
10: A man was here. A prisoner. Now, he is not here. He did not go through that door or the outer door. He just disappeared. Are you all insane, or am I?
6: Oh, we are, sir. We were sitting there talking, the other guard and I. And, well, our wrists were chained. Securely to the prisoner's wrist. He fell asleep. Well, we talked some more. We didn't hear a thing or see anything. But when we looked down at the sleeping prisoner, well, we saw that... Well, I mean, he wasn't there. Sir, the king doesn't execute insane guards Does he?
10: No, he most certainly will. And if he doesn't, I will.
6: Well, what are you going to tell the king, Captain?
10: That I have a bunch of idiots for guards and they let the prisoner escape.
6: Oh, you won't believe it, sir.
10: And neither do I.
6: Oh, how did he escape, Captain, sir?
10: He didn't.
6: He didn't? Oh, is he hiding around here somewhere?
10: He was let out.
6: I didn't.
13: No one went through these doors, Captain. We'll all swear to that.
10: Well, come on. We'll have to face the king sooner or later.
6: Oh, it might as well be now.
10: Your Majesty. Your Majesty, the doors were securely locked. No one had gone in or out. The chains were still fastened to the wrists of the two guards. Everything was in order, Your Majesty.
11: Yet, the prisoner did escape.
10: Something happened to him, Your Majesty.
11: I'll tell you what happened. These 16 prison guards are unfaithful to me. They let Peter escape.
10: If His Majesty will permit me to voice my opinion, I think some divine power from the god Peter worships sent his angel down.
11: There is no such god. I am God. My word is law. I order you, Captain, take these 16 unfaithful guards out and run them through right now, immediately.
14: Rhoda, answer the door.
15: Yes, sir. Who is it?
16: It's me, Peter. Let me in.
15: Oh, it's Peter. It's Peter at the door. He wants in.
14: Oh, you must be mistaken, Rhoda. Peter is in prison.
15: It is Peter. I recognized his voice. Really, I did. It is Peter.
14: It simply can't be Peter. Perhaps it's his angel.

0: the scripture says Jesus went about doing good. He saw a blind man that had been blind from birth.
1: The Bible story Billy Graham shared in 1957 applies to us today.
0: We are blind just as that poor blind man that Jesus looked at that night. We're spiritually blind because the Bible teaches not only do you have physical eyes, but you have spiritual eyes.
1: And when your spiritual eyes are closed, you can't see you're a sinner who needs God's forgiveness. But if you surrender your life to Jesus Christ, He'll open your spiritual eyes to see the truth that God loves you and sent His Son Jesus to forgive you.
0: And I tell you tonight, that can happen to you. Can you say tonight, I can see, I have the joy and the peace that Christ can bring?
1: We can help you find that peace and joy through Christ. Go to findpeacewithgod.net, where the Billy Graham Evangelistic
2: Association. Jesus, the eternal God. This is Ken Ham, heading up the ministry that built a full-size Noah's Ark. Many people believe Jesus came into being as the babe in a manger, but Scripture tells us that Jesus is the eternal God and our Creator. He's always existed from eternity past and will always exist into eternity future. When we teach the Old Testament, we need to show that the whole Bible is about God's plan of redemption. It's all about Jesus. The gospel and the person of Jesus are found all through the Bible, from Genesis to Revelation. Jesus isn't just the babe in the manger we celebrate at Christmas. Jesus is the eternal God who stepped into history as the God-man to die on the cross and be raised again.
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1: My father committed suicide when I was a young man, and I came close to doing the same thing. I was the only son with three sisters.

0: Finally, Mom issued an ultimatum, and Dad checked into a VA hospital and quit drinking. He became a loving husband and father, but delving into his past troubled him, and he withdrew. Then, one day, he disappeared altogether. We found him dead of a self-inflicted gunshot wound. Although I raged and drank to numb the despair, I managed to graduate with my class and then finish college. But I always felt worthless. 7 years later, consumed with suicidal thoughts, I talked with a pastor who exposed the anger I had at Dad for what he did to us. It was several years later, after attending church and reading the Bible, that I yielded my life to Christ, asking God to save me and forgive me. I'm John Hamm. If the Son, therefore, shall make you free, you shall be free indeed.
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1: Psalm 127, verses 1 and 2. Unless the Lord builds the house, they labor in vain who build it. Unless the Lord guards the city, the watchman stays awake in vain. It is vain for you to rise up early, to sit up late, to eat the bread of sorrows, for so he gives his beloved sleep. We are all so prone to worry. Fear for the future causes us to lose sleep, morning and night, all the while adding to an increasing feeling of hopelessness. The good news is that God is at work within us, building and leading us to the future which he has planned for our lives. The heart that trusts in God is the heart that finds the rest it is longing for. If you're tired today, give the work of building your future over to him. It's time to pray.
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2: Open the Bible with Colin Smith.
3: When God's word was read, the people mourned and wept because they realized how far they were from what God was calling them to be. But Nehemiah said to them, "This day is holy to the Lord your God. Do not mourn or weep." See, when you open God's word, you'll discover sins in your life that you didn't see before. And what grieves the heart of God will grieve your heart as well. God's word will convict you of sin. But you know, it's never God's purpose to leave you there. Conviction of sin is always a means to an end, and the end is that we come to a deeper appreciation of God's grace. That's why Nehemiah said, "Do not be grieved, for the joy of the Lord is your strength."
2: Are you open to learning the Bible story? Come to Open the Bible.
4: Death is certain, and you're going to die one day. And you have to decide whether you're going to serve God, receive Christ, and follow him, or go your own way.
5: After hearing that, you may be squirming a little. Maybe it's because you were turned off by religion. But Billy Graham wasn't talking about religion.
4: And I'm not asking you to accept a certain religion. I'm asking you to come to a person, to Jesus Christ, who loves you. Jesus transcends all religion. He wants to give you a life of adventure.
5: And it begins with a relationship, not religion. A relationship with Jesus Christ, the Son of God. Let the adventure begin. 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And it's from the Billy Graham.
6: You want to see a father's face go ashen as he discovers three words on the box of a just-bought toy. Some assembly required. This is Max Licato. What follows are hours of squeezing A into B, bolting D into F, sliding R over Z, and hoping no one notices if steps 4, 5, and 6 were skipped altogether. I'm convinced the devil indwells the details of toy assembly. Somewhere in perdition is a warehouse of stolen toy parts. Some assembly required. Not the most welcome sentence, but an honest one. Life is a gift, albeit unassembled. The pieces don't fit. And when they don't, take your problem to Jesus. He says, "Bring your problems to me." In prayer, state them simply, present them faithfully, and trust him reverently.

You know, I found that answer, and somehow my life is just starting to blossom.

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1: This morning, if you've got your Bibles, Acts chapter 23. And good news, I did have slightly shorter notes already. I'm not guaranteeing anything. I know we're 20 minutes behind, so I might just end up going longer. There's no guarantee. But a really interesting passage of Scripture this morning as we're continuing to look at the Apostle Paul and what is sort of the last section of Acts, Paul's arrest and what will be his travel to Rome. We're looking at this extended scene, and in many ways, if you know, Luke wrote the book of Acts and also wrote the Gospel of Luke. You have these two-volume works, and in many ways, Luke structures these two books in a similar way. If you're familiar with the Gospel of Luke, you'll remember it's Jesus' ministry, his travel to Jerusalem, and then Luke really slows down the pace of the story as he gives us these details from the Passion Week of Jesus' life in Jerusalem. In a similar way, we've seen Paul on multiple missionary journeys moving around the Roman Empire, but as we come towards the end of Acts, Luke slows the story down and focuses in on these events in Paul's life that will ultimately lead him to Rome. We've been looking at several of them over the last few weeks. It's really one continuous story. As Paul had gone up to the temple in Jerusalem to worship, to fulfill this vow as a public sign of his Jewish piety. But while he was there, he had been spotted by the Jews from Asia. Many of the Jewish leaders where Paul had been planting churches and working, those who were opposed to his work. And those leaders stirred up the crowd in the temple and turned them against Paul, dragging him out with accusations that he was against the law and had brought a Gentile into the sacred space. It was only by the action of a Roman tribune who rushed in amongst the chaos and the riot and seized Paul that Paul was spared. And finding out that Paul was a Roman citizen, it began a process of this Roman officer trying to understand what the dispute had been over. He brought Paul the next day before those ruling priests in the temple and tried to understand what it was, the charges they had against Paul. But once again, even in that place before those leaders, it turned to chaos and violence, and the tribune was forced to remove Paul once again from the situation. Discovering that Paul was a Roman citizen, this tribune was in a delicate situation. He needed to understand why Paul was causing such chaos and commotion in the city. But it was also his job to protect Paul as a Roman citizen from this mob violence that seemed to constantly be following him. And so it is where we left off last week. This Roman tribune had taken Paul back into his custody, back into the fortress, as he was trying to decide what to do and who Paul was. Last week, the story also ended with Paul there in that cell, but in the night having a vision in which Jesus joined him there in that place and encouraged him, told him to take courage, told him that his calling, the preaching to the kings and rulers that would lead him to Rome, would still be fulfilled, which had to have seemed strange for Paul as he found himself bound in a prison cell in Jerusalem, less able to travel to Rome as he had hoped than he had originally imagined. And so it is we pick back up the story, Paul there in the custody of this Roman tribune, the Roman tribune trying to figure out what to do with Paul as he causes more and more chaos and disruptions within the city. And the story continues, Acts chapter 23, beginning in verse 12. Acts 23, verse 12. When it was day, the Jews made a plot and bound themselves by an oath, neither to eat nor drink till they had killed Paul. There were more than 40 who made this conspiracy. They went to the chief priests and elders and said, "We have strictly bound ourselves by an oath to taste no food till we have killed Paul. Now, therefore, you, along with the council, give notice to the tribune to bring him down to you as though you were going to determine his case more exactly, and we are ready to kill him before he comes near." Now, the son of Paul's sister heard of their ambush. So he went and entered the barracks and told Paul. Paul called one of the centurions and said, "Take this young man to the tribune, for he has something to tell him." So he took him and brought him to the tribune and said, "Paul, the prisoner, called me and asked me to bring this young man to you, as he has something to say to you." The tribune took him by the hand and, going aside, asked him privately, "What is it that you have to tell me?" And he said, "The Jews have agreed to ask you to bring Paul down to the council tomorrow, as though they were going to inquire somewhat more closely about him. But do not be persuaded by them, for more than 40 of their men are lying in ambush for him, who have bound themselves by an oath neither to eat nor drink till they have killed him. And now they are ready, waiting for your consent." So the tribune dismissed the young man, charging him, "Tell no one that you have informed me of these things." Then he called two of the centurions and said, "Get ready 200 soldiers with 70 horsemen and 200 spearmen to go as far as Caesarea at the third hour of the night. Also provide mounts for Paul to ride and bring him safely to Felix the governor." And he wrote a letter to this effect: "Claudius Lysias, to His Excellency Governor Felix, greetings. This man was seized by the Jews and was about to be killed by them when I came upon them with the soldiers and rescued him, having learned that he was a Roman citizen. And desiring to know the charge for which they were accusing him, I brought him down to their council. I found that he was being accused about questions of their law, but charged with nothing deserving death or imprisonment. And when it was disclosed to me that there would be a plot against the man, I sent him to you at once, ordering his accusers also to state before you what they have against him." So the soldiers, according to their instructions, took Paul and brought him by night to Antipatris, and on the next day they returned to the barracks, letting the horsemen go on with him. When they had come to Caesarea and delivered the letter to the governor, they presented Paul also before him. On reading the letter, he asked what province he was from. And when he learned that he was from Cilicia, he said, "I will give you a hearing when your accusers arrive." And he commanded him to be guarded in Herod's praetorium. Acts chapter 23. The story continues. We don't know exactly who this particular group of Jews were that had set themselves up by this oath, but 40 men, apparently, had sworn to one another that they would have Paul killed or else they would not eat or drink until the event had been done. Their vow is ironic for everything we've been looking at in Acts so far, because remember, this whole story began with Paul going up to the temple to fulfill a vow before the Lord, to demonstrate his respect for the Jewish law and for the temple itself. His vow had been met with violence, with a mob, with lies and rumors spread about him. You have these two vows in the story, Paul's vow, one taken by piety, and now we learn this vow to assassinate Paul. The scene fits the historical moment, much of what we know from this time period in which Paul and these stories were taking place. We're at the period in Israel's history just before what is remembered as the Great Jewish Revolt, what would ultimately lead to the destruction of the temple in 70 AD. For several years building up to that point, Jerusalem had become more and more a hotbed of political assassinations and violence. You might remember or have read before of the Zealot movement. Known for carrying small daggers hidden in their cloaks, it became common for these assassinations in public crowds in which they would spring upon those political enemies or opponents, striking them down. The Great Jewish Revolt, though, was not primarily, at least at first, a revolt against Rome, as much as it was chaos, even civil war amongst the Jews. one Jewish faction rising up against another, many of the political assassinations, those Jews who were conspiring with Roman power. Increasingly, the city became more and more chaotic, more and more violent. It's the same image we have here. 40 assassins who plot and plan an ambush of Paul to strike him down in the streets opposed to his teachings. In 70 AD, when the Romans finally arrived in Jerusalem to put down the revolt, they actually postponed their attack on the city because so many of the Jews were fighting against one another in the city that the Romans concluded easier to let them kill one another and destroy each other's supplies before they laid siege. You get a sense of that chaos taking place already, now just a few years before those events would play out, as the Jews are planning and plotting to assassinate Paul in the streets. You get a sense of the growing chaos of this story. It was a short distance from the fortress, the barracks where Paul was being held, to where the Jewish council would have met in the temple. Presumably, the next morning, a few Roman guards would have walked him that short distance, and the plan seems to have been that a group of men standing outside the entrance of the temple wouldn't have drawn any recognition. It would have been presumed that they were worshipers there to worship in the morning hours. But as Paul passed, these 40 men were planning to ambush that small detachment of Roman officers with Paul, assassinating him there in the street, swearing that they would not eat or drink until this act was done. They also seemed to convince the ruling priests to participate in this plot. They request that the ruling priests call for Paul under the idea that they want to question him in more detail. And so this will move Paul out of the barracks and into the open streets where their ambush can wait. The story is full of all kinds of irony. In just the previous verse, Jesus had appeared to Paul in his prison cell, had reassured him that he was at the center of God's plans, that he would make it to Rome and to take courage. In the next verse, Jesus appearing in one verse, in the next verse, the Jews and the high priests planning an assassination of Paul in the streets. The ruling priests now conspire in deception and deceit and murder. The very ones who are supposed to represent God are completely blind to what God is actually doing. Instead, from their positions of power in the temple, they manipulate the truth, they plot murder and violence, and they set themselves against the very will, the very work, the very mission of God playing out before them. Paul, in that previous story we looked at, had referred to the high priest as a whitewashed wall. As if they had whitewashed over all of the brokenness, the cracking, the deterioration of the wall hidden beneath the fresh coat of paint. You get an image of it here, as they claim to want to inquire more about Paul's teaching as a pretense for luring him out to have him murdered. They are, in fact, a whitewashed wall, unaware of what God is really doing. But it just so happens in the story that Paul's nephew learns about the plot. It just so happens that Paul has family in the city, and that his sister's son somehow overhears or learns of this plot that is unfolding. They apparently talk openly enough about these plans that a bystander can overhear it. They really don't understand the situation at all. They imagine Paul is something so foreign and distant, such a threat to their view of Judaism, that they couldn't imagine that he would have family there in their own midst. And so as they uncover and plan and plot this assassination, word spreads and Paul learns of it from his own nephew. Paul sends him on to the tribune, who discovers that in the morning, not only will his own soldiers be at threat, but this Roman citizen that he is now in charge of protecting. The Romans can't have a Roman citizen assassinated in the streets by a Jewish mob without them having to respond, and the risk of this violence and chaos escalating even more. So that night, the tribune acts. He does what a good Roman officer would do. He takes charge, puts a plan into action, and resolves the conflict. He puts together a surprisingly large force, partly probably to demonstrate the force of Rome, but also because 40 or more men plotting an assassination is not a small threat. He musters 200 soldiers, another 70 horsemen, and 200 spearmen. This massive force in the middle of the night to move Paul out of the city and ultimately to Caesarea. They placed Paul on a mule or a horse and set out under darkness, this large force surrounding him to protect him, until they can reach Caesarea, the city that functioned as a capital for the region. There, the tribune's plan is to hand Paul off to the governor, Felix, the governor who was ruling over Judea. The Roman governors usually stayed in Caesarea. It was a more Romanized Gentile city than Jerusalem. And so Felix was there in the palace, presumably the one Herod the Great had built. If you ever get a chance to visit Israel, one of the places you often visit is Caesarea. It's one of the best preserved ancient cities in Israel. And you can still see the foundations and the ornate mosaic floors of the governor's palace that Herod had built and that Felix is in, where Paul will ultimately be held and questioned. It's still there today. Felix had been personally appointed governor of Judea by Claudius, the emperor. He had been appointed because he was well-connected. His first wife, Felix's, had been the granddaughter of Mark Antony and Cleopatra. His third wife was the daughter of Herod Agrippa. As you'll see in the stories that unfold, his connections play out in Paul's questioning. Felix was governor of Judea from sometime around 52 or 53 AD up to 59 or 60 AD, just before the great Jewish revolt broke out. It's believed that he was removed from power partly for his inability to put down the violence that was spreading throughout Judea. Again, Paul's story fits perfectly into this historical moment. With Paul, the Roman tribune also sends a letter explaining the situation to the governor. And you may have noticed that it's a slightly more favorable reading of the events in his favor than what Luke records. According to the tribune, he and his men had happened upon this Roman citizen in distress and had rescued him to protect him as a Roman citizen, and was now transferring him on to Felix so that he could be better understood the conflict, the charges against him. It casts the tribune in a slightly more favorable light, and he leaves out the detail that he had literally tied up Paul and was ready to beat him, interrogate him, to find out the truth. And so Paul waits, under the cover of darkness, out of the city of Jerusalem, probably still bound, writing as he's led to this capital city, now waiting under the protection of the governor to be questioned, waiting for his accusers to arrive and make charges against him. One more time, Paul will be able to speak. Now, not just before a Roman tribune, but in the days to come before the governor of Judea himself. Paul, for his time in Jerusalem, has been moving from speech to speech. First, before the angry crowds in the temple. Then before the Jewish elders and the high priest. Soon he will speak before governors and kings, just as it had been told that he would. Perhaps Paul was beginning to recognize that there was some path before him that might lead to Rome. That's hard to imagine as he found himself in the middle of a chaotic riot in Jerusalem and suddenly imprisoned in that city, assassins waiting to kill him. He must have seemed as far as he possibly could be from what God had called him to Rome itself. But now, as he sits in the palace of the governor of Judea, waiting to preach the gospel to this ruler, perhaps he sees before him that there is some wisdom of God in the unfolding of these events. Though it means suffering, perhaps before him is a path to exactly what God had called. Paul, for a long time, had felt called to Rome. But consider this. If Paul had walked into Rome by his own plans, his own strategy, his own missionary fundraising and self-support, what opportunities would he have had? Paul would have been one of many of the Romans walking into that great capital city with few connections, few opportunities. As so often when Paul arrived in cities where he went about his work, perhaps he would have found Jews in a synagogue or perhaps even just strangers on the margin outside of town. But God now has him on a path towards Rome that puts him in a very different category. He carries letters to Judean governors, will ultimately make an appeal to Caesar himself, and will now, although he is on trial, have the opportunity to bear witness in places and to people that before he would have had no access to. God has told Paul
2: that he will preach before kings and rulers. Receiving that message, I imagine Paul probably had a different image in his mind of what it would have looked like.
1: Paul, the great orator, who had been traveling around the Roman Empire preaching, must have imagined that perhaps his influence, his preaching, would have swelled to the point that even Roman rulers and kings would have learned about it and come interested to hear. Maybe I'm reading more of myself onto Paul's motivations. But anybody who speaks for a living imagines it will be received and perhaps the influence will grow. If I told you that in the days to come, you would have the chance to speak and meet the President of the United States, you probably don't immediately imagine that it will be in handcuffs. But that's what plays out for Paul. He will have the opportunity to preach to kings and rulers, but to do so will also mean his own personal suffering and a path to those places of influence that he hadn't imagined or probably planned. But look at everything that God has done. Paul may be imprisoned, but his nephew was in the right place at the right time. Paul's own inheritance of a Roman citizenship meant that he had opportunities afforded to him that others would not. Isn't it a great irony that now Rome works to protect him instead of destroy him? Suddenly, Paul finds himself introduced to rulers and elites and given opportunities to bear witness in places he wouldn't have had access to. As we've been preaching through the stories of Acts, we've seen God do all sorts of miraculous things. Miracles of deliverance, miracles of safety and provision. One of the risks in how we've been reading Acts is to imagine that it's somehow a handbook for what success is supposed to look like. That if you do these things, then you'll have these kind of benefits associated with it. Preach the gospel, and perhaps you'll be miraculously delivered from prison doors that are locked. But while story after story has depicted men and women faithfully bearing witness to Christ, the outcomes in Acts are not always the same. If you go back to the beginning, Stephen was one of the first to preach, and what happened? He was stoned to death because of his witness. But not too long after that, Peter, arrested for his own preaching, finds an angel appearing in his prison cell, the chains literally falling off as the angel leads him out of the prison. Now Paul finds himself imprisoned, but not delivered. Instead, passed from ruler to ruler. To one, there is death, to another, deliverance, to another, a longer story of suffering. In Paul's story, there's no great miracle in this moment, no divine deliverance. No angel that miraculously opens doors that stand in his way. But there is at the heart of Paul's story this reminder. Jesus with him in the midst of the night, reminding him to have courage, to take courage, for he will reach Rome, and he will fulfill the calling that God has given him. For so much of this story, Paul, who has always been the one driving the mission forward, new cities and new places, new risks and dangers, suddenly Paul finds himself as the passive character in all of these stories. He discovers the plot against him. Letters are passed back explaining who he is and what is at stake. He's moved, not by his own will, but imprisoned from city to city. He has no control over what plays out, but simply Jesus reminding him to have courage. Paul isn't deterred from his mission because he is under arrest. Although many of us would imagine this was the low point of Paul's work, his ministry, in many ways, so much of Paul's ministry is still here and still before him. The arrest ends up being a part of God's very plans for Paul as a missionary and the mission that is before him. God is at work even in this. God's faithfulness often looks like, from the inside, in these moments of suffering, sitting in a prison, waiting for accused people for an opportunity to offer some defense. Who amongst us would say that's the high point of being a missionary for God? Yet for Paul, it is at the heart of what God is doing, the work that is before him. Who would call this image of Paul, bound and moved from city to city, a success? Who would look at this and say, what a powerful work of God? Who would recognize this as ministry at all? Yet it's the very place that Paul has him and is using him and calls him to take courage. I kept thinking this week, reading this story about these coincidences. The nephew who just happens to be in the right place at the right time. The citizenship that Paul had inherited that now becomes so central to this story. And I kept thinking about that great Old Testament story of Esther. If you remember Esther's story, part of what makes it remarkable is the fact that God is never directly named in the entire story. You could read the story, and if you weren't paying close enough attention, imagine that somehow God wasn't involved. But that's to read the story very shallowly and poorly, because so much of Esther's story over and over was in these coincidences, a sign of God's providence, his hand at work. Of course, there's the famous line of Mordecai that's spoken to Esther. "For if you keep silent at this time, relief and deliverance will rise for the Jews from another place, but you and your father's house will perish. But who knows whether you have not come to this kingdom for such a time as this?" I love this phrase, "who knows." I can imagine Paul saying that to himself as each of these unfortunate events unfolded. Who knows if this riot isn't a part of God's plans? Who knows if this imprisonment isn't a part of God's plans? Who knows if this assassination attempt isn't a part of God's plans? Or bound, writing in the dark, surrounded by soldiers, who knows if God isn't doing this too? Who knows what God is doing? Who knows what he might be at work doing right now in this situation? Who knows how this very event, though so hard to recognize, might actually be a pivotal moment in his plans? I've talked to you before about how much I like the word imagination, which is not a word we use very often in Christianity. But it's at the heart of this wondering, who knows? It's not a word we use in theology because it's not quite precise enough. But it is exactly what I think Mordecai was doing with Esther, and what I imagine Paul was saying to himself as well. Who knows what is actually possible? Imagining how God might be using you, me, in this very moment, in this very place, in ways that we wouldn't have expected or planned or organized ourselves. Who knows what God might be doing in this? The temptation is always to imagine that we think we know. We think we know what we need. We definitely know what we want. We think we know how life should go. And then we measure God's goodness against our own expectations, our own plans, our own strategies. We face sickness and we wonder, why would God allow something like this to happen to me? We fail at something and we suddenly become suspicious of God's goodness. We look at another's success and we think, we deserve that more than they do. We don't get recognized for the good that we do, and we wonder if God recognizes or if any of it makes any difference at all. Really, what it is a lack of imagination. It's a shallow kind of perspective about what God can do, clouded by too much attention on ourselves and our own expectations, as if we know, as if we could understand, as if we could see how all of these events are unfolding. But faith, this imagination of faith, stretches our perspective to say something else. Who knows? Who knows in this sickness what God might be at work doing? Who knows in this failure how God might be at work? Who knows in this unrecognized sacrifice, this goodness that goes unnoted, how God might still be at work, seeing? Maybe God is in this in ways that I nor others can fully recognize. Maybe being arrested by Romans is a part of God's plan. Maybe chains and imprisonment is the best way to end up in Rome. Who knows? Maybe bearing witness before kings and rulers, as God had promised, won't be as a world-renowned apologist, but a condemned criminal. Who knows how God might use that? What we're talking about in this story is God's providence. Providence is looking at the world and recognizing that God's hand is in things that perhaps at times we might not have recognized on our own. Three ways we look at the world. We can look at it as fate. Cold, indifferent, all that we can do is stoically endure. Well, I guess that's just the way things are. Or we live this life looking for fortune, luck, the roll of the dice. Enjoy it when it's good, because who knows, tomorrow it could all go bad again. Or there is this perspective of providence, that God is at work, that God does rule and reign over all things, that God is in control. After all, is this not the very message of Christianity itself? That in crucifixion, there can be resurrection. That in rejection, there can be resurrection. There can be glorification as Christ is lifted to the right hand of the Father. The Christian message itself is that God is at work in things that look in this world like failure. That God is able to overcome death and defeat and loss with resurrection life and resurrection power. If we are willing to be humble, if we're willing for a moment to lay down our own expectations, our own demands, if we're willing instead to listen, to perhaps encounter by his Spirit Christ's word in the midst of our own night, take courage. If we're willing to turn and constantly setting down our self-evaluations, listen to what the Spirit is saying. Often, we're reminded that this is the very place by God's providence that he has brought us for reasons and purposes that he alone can know. God often gives us the courage to face the things that we face, the situations we find ourselves in. Stephen looked up and saw the heavens opened and Christ peering down at him, taking courage even in that moment of death. Peter awoke to an angel in his prison cell and followed that angel to freedom. Paul found Christ with him in the room, not to deliver him, but to give him courage for everything that he would endure in the days to come. What does Paul in the end do in this story? But ride along, guarded by Romans, to the next city, waiting for the next chance to speak, and when given it, not desperately claiming a self-defense that will get him free, but taking whatever opportunity is before him to boldly preach Christ and the truth. At times, Paul asks Paul and us to take bold actions, to risk great things, to sacrifice great things. But there are other seasons and times in which we simply ride along, in which we wait for whatever opportunity might be for us, trusting that in this God is at work as well. For some, action is the great challenge of faith, motivating yourself to risk it. But if you could be honest, for others, submission and patience can be just as much a test of faith as action. For some of us, it's harder to wait and trust that God is at work than it is to put in place some great act of our own courage. But the Lord recognized Paul would need courage in this too. Courage to wait, to suffer, to trust, at times not to know, but when the opportunity came, to speak with clarity and with boldness. The truth is, each of us brings something different this morning. Perhaps it's a disappointment. Perhaps it's some season of discouragement. For others, it might just be confusion. There are seasons in life when what God is doing seems clear, and there are seasons where it doesn't make sense, seasons where it seems long overdue for some promise, seasons in which God may not seem to be doing anything at all. And so the story gives us an opportunity to stop and reflect, to take a deep breath, to quiet the self-talk, the expectations, the constant pressure of this world, to measure and get ahead and plan, and to have a little imagination by faith. To turn our attention to God and wonder, what might God be doing here? Could I be here for just this time, for just this opportunity? Who knows how God might be at work? And so our call is often to trust him in these seasons, to submit ourselves to the place that he has us, to recognize that he can be at work here too, and that God will guide us, lead us, bring all things about for good if we trust him, his providential hand at work, even in this. I'm going to close in prayer and we're going to worship again in a moment. But my hope is that perhaps this morning, no matter what place you find yourself, happy Father's Day, a season of celebration, or perhaps a season of discouragement and loss, that even here, even in this moment, his Spirit, Christ, will meet you. That he will say to you again, take courage. And that he will help you find in this moment and in this place his hand at work, a greater purpose and a greater meaning. Heavenly Father, we come before you this morning. Lord, many of us knowing well what it is to have these seasons of confusion, these seasons of doubt. Lord, perhaps for some it's holding on to promises that seem less and less likely. For others, perhaps it's some great disappointment that we've encountered. For some, Lord, it's just the grind of life that accumulates and seems to matter so little. For others, perhaps it's sickness and a suffering that they endure. God, we pray that you would deliver us, as we know that you have the power to do, by healing, by miracle, by deliverance, that you do and continue to do that in these stories and in our own lives, great acts of freedom and deliverance for us, your promises fulfilled. But Lord, we also understand that there are seasons in which we wait, seasons in which we endure, seasons that perhaps your hand is at work in ways that we can't fully understand. Like Paul here in this story, moved from place to place, but still we recognize at the center of your will and your work. God, I pray this morning that your Spirit would come as you came to Paul to offer him courage in the midst of this struggle, that so too you would meet us here in your word and in our worship, and that your Spirit would minister to us that same courage, that in the midst of suffering we would experience more of you, that in a long season of drought we would find faith in you, that in confusion and doubt you would give us a sense of purpose and peace even now. So we humble ourselves again. We take this moment this morning as an opportunity to quiet our own expectations, our own plans. Lord, free us from the things of this world that would constantly stoke in us comparison and fear and competition and disappointment. And instead, let us give our attention again to you, to your kingdom, to your plans, to your mission before us, that we might lay down our lives to find a new life, that in death we might experience resurrection, that there is nothing in this world that can be lost that is not gained still in you and in your kingdom to come, that we have all things even now by this faith that we have in you. So fill us with that peace, fill us with that joy, and teach us to trust and to see how it is you're at work in this moment in life too, that we might steward it well, that we might live by faith, that we might build an imagination that in every struggle and situation finds reasons to believe and to trust and to persevere, not growing tired of doing good, but trusting you and your hand, your providence at work in all things. So we worship you again this morning. By your Spirit, give us greater faith. Give us greater hope. Help us to see and have courage and live with boldness into all that you have before us. And we worship you again, Jesus. It's in your name we pray. Passage offers us this morning is just a chance to humble our hearts again. Real faith requires humility. There's a kind of faith that can be a cover for pride. I think I know what God should do, demands, expectations. I mean, that's the saddest part of this story, is that the very ones who are supposed to represent God, the priests and the rulers and these Jews, are so convinced they know what God is doing and not doing that they miss the very thing God is doing. You wonder if they ever ate or drank again, right? They make this vow never to eat or drink. It's almost a joke how self-confident they are in their own plans and how their own plans just kind of unravel before them. But it's humbling because it's so often the temptation we face to imagine we know what God is doing, we know what God should do, and to set ourselves up as judge over him and everyone else, our own confidence. True faith, there are moments that faith moves us to hold on to a promise, to believe in something. But there's also a kind of faith that just imagines what God might be doing. Who knows how God might be at work in this situation? A real faith requires out of us the kind of humility to do just as we just sang. Over and over, we've seen God's goodness. Over and over, I've seen God's faithfulness. How? Though the circumstances and the situation may not make sense to me in this moment, how could I imagine that somehow he's abandoned me now? How could I imagine that somehow he isn't interested now? But who knows how even in this, God might be at work. That's what faith looks like. It's what Paul does so well here. And it's what keeps him at the center of what God is doing, even when it looks around him like loss and failure and discouragement. Jesus reminding him in the night, have courage. You are still at the center of what I've called you to do. That's my heart. That when we get bad news, when the text messages come, when the discouragement comes, when we find this world stoking in us new anxieties and fears, that there would be enough humility to pause in that moment and say, who knows what God might actually be? He's been good. He's been good. He's been good. And even now, though it may not seem, who knows how his goodness might be at work even in this? Can we just thank him again as we go this morning in prayer, as we just proclaim again how good and faithful God has been, and allow it to build our faith, our humility, and our faith for what's before us. Well, Heavenly Father, you are so incredibly faithful to us. Lord, in this room are men and women who could testify in some of the most difficult situations and places how you have been faithful, how you have shown up, how you have persevered, how you have delivered us and led us through challenges and hardships and redeemed broken things. That, Lord, you call us together as a church, partly that we might build one another's faith, that when one of us faces a hardship, one of us faces persecution or loss or discouragement, that we might stand with one another, pray for one another, build one another's faith. I pray this morning that as we've worshiped together, and as we go, and as we encourage one another, as we pray for one another still in the days to come, that, Lord, we would build each other's faith. That when we face challenges and hardships, God, even then we might by faith discern how you are at work, how you might be at work, how even in this you are working

0: all things for good. That we would be a people of true faith, not in our own self-confidence, not in our own plans, not bragging about the faith we have, but in a humility that recognizes that we know so little about what you're doing, what you're capable of, how your hand, your providence is at work in this world. But we do know that over and over you have been faithful, that over and over you have been good to us and to those before us. And so in this moment and in those moments to come, Lord, we trust you. We entrust this discouragement to you. We entrust this suffering to you. We entrust these doubts and these fears to you. And that we once again place all of our lives, all of our hope into your hands. That you would lead us, that you would guide us through death into resurrection, your kingdom coming. That in you are all things, our hope as well. And that we place our faith in you and in this. Who knows how you might be at work, even now, here and in our lives. So we trust you again. Come, Holy Spirit. Come, Jesus. Meet us and build our courage and our faith again. And send us from this place in boldness and in hope and in genuine faith to share your gospel, to worship you, and to live these lives faithful as witnesses to you again. We ask these things in Jesus' name. Amen. I leave you with those words from Romans chapter 15. May the God of endurance and encouragement grant you to live in such harmony with one another that in accord with Christ Jesus, that together you may with one voice glorify the God and Father of our Lord Jesus Christ. God's people said, amen. Go in that endurance and encouragement again of his Spirit. Happy Father's Day. I think there's donut holes if there's any left after the tornadoes. Enjoy them, and it's great to worship together this morning.
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0: Clearwater, Florida has warned about SBC leadership moving to the left on issues ranging from race to gender to immigration. On his webpage, Rice has urged Southern Baptists to hold to core convictions rather than occupying a, quote, mushy evangelical middle ground. Last year, he led efforts to abolish the denomination's Ethics and Religious Liberty Commission. The Egyptian courts have sentenced a Christian to 5 years at hard labor for posting videos on YouTube that compare the beliefs of Christianity with those of Islam. Augustino Saman was found guilty of, quote, contempt of religion and misuse of social media. The case illustrates the plight of Christians in Egypt, which make up just 10% of the population. While the Egyptian government is rarely on any list of the worst persecutors, it still restricts religious freedom. This is SRN News. It's the 80th anniversary of the Vespa.
1: The sound of more than 10,000 Vespas making their way around Rome's Colosseum and past the Roman Forum. On Saturday, Vespa enthusiasts from around the world marked the 80th anniversary of the much-loved motorized scooter, Claudio Rossi says. For us Italians, it is precisely something that is in our blood, something innate. Vespa means wasp in Italian. It was invented by aircraft manufacturer Piaggio after the company's factory in Pontedera was destroyed in World War II. Since 1946, the company has sold about 20 million Vespas worldwide. I'm Donna Water.
0: Today is Sunday, June the 28th, and some notable people are celebrating a birthday today, including the grand man of comedian Mel Brooks, who's 100 years old.
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4: I was born on a sunbathed farm near the ocean in Nordland, Norway. My father supported my mom and their five children by farming in the short season and fishing in the long winters. When mom died giving birth to her sixth baby, dad could no longer raise us on his own. I went to live with my aunt Kirsten, who, like my parents, was a devout Christian. I followed in my father's footsteps as a fisherman, but not as a child of God. I appreciated my aunt for raising me, but I disrespected her beliefs. My antics led to some near-death experiences, but I didn't learn. When I grew old enough to make my own way in the world, I chose a sinful lifestyle over my friends and family in Norway. Unable to deal with the conflict, I ran away to the American Midwest. Like other Norwegians, I believed that good jobs and good fortune awaited me in the States. When I settled in Iowa, a farmer asked me to stay alone at his home while he went on a trip. For that time, I was alone with my thoughts in a strange land. Above the silence, I was reminded of God's word that I heard many times in my youth. I call heaven and earth to record this day against you, that I have set before you life and death, blessing and cursing, therefore choose life. At once I fell on my knees crying for mercy and repenting of my awful sins. The peace of God filled my soul. I'm Andrew Larson. If the Son therefore shall make you free, ye shall be free indeed.
3: If you would like to be free from the weight of sin by receiving Jesus Christ as Lord and Savior, or maybe you have questions about it, call 1-888-NEED-HIM right now. 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

0: Anthony Robles was born with just one leg.
1: The doctors didn't expect it, and they never could really give us an exact answer as to what happened.
0: But Anthony didn't let that stop him. He is the 2011 NCAA wrestling champion, and he holds 3 world records. But in the midst of all that success, Anthony did have some dark days, too. It was those days that taught him how to focus on what mattered the most.
1: God was using these opportunities. He was showing himself in these instances. We just had to look for him.
0: Anthony knows that his strength comes from God. And Billy Graham says that's true for all followers of Christ.
2: We're told that as Christians, we're to fight, wrestle, run, strive, suffer, endure, resist, agonize. He said that we were to overcome the world, the flesh, and the devil by living a yielded life filled with the Holy Spirit and a self-disciplined life.
0: A life filled with the Holy Spirit. Do you want to learn more about having that? 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

0: denying man's sin makes the only remedy unnecessary. That is the topic we'll discuss today right here on the Christian Worldview radio program, where the mission is to sharpen the biblical worldview of Christians and to proclaim the good news of Jesus Christ. I'm David Wheaton, the host. 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As always, thank you for your notes of encouragement, financial support, and lifting us up in prayer. The Bible says that in the time of the judges in Israel, this is before the king started, quote, every man did what was right in his own eyes, Judges 17, verse 6. That is another way of saying the people were flagrantly breaking God's laws and rationalizing their sin. Now, Scripture is clear that all men and women are sinners by nature and by choice. For example, Romans 3 says, for we have already charged that both Jews and Greeks are all under sin. As it is written, there is none righteous, not even one. There is none who understands. There is none who seeks for God. All have turned aside. Together they have become useless. There is none who does good. There is not even one. Well, that's certainly all-encompassing. Now, considering all the hate, murder, lying, lusting, stealing, coveting, envying, immorality, blasphemy, oppression, and much more that marks our world, it may seem surprising to you that Americans don't see themselves as sinners, but as basically good, and thus do what is right in their own eyes. In a recent survey released by George Barna, the director of research at the Cultural Research Center at Arizona Christian University, quote, only half of all American adults, 52%, believe that everyone has sinned. And even among theologically defined born-again Christians, 1 in 4, 25%, denies personal guilt of sin. What's more, among self-identified Christians, the broader category beyond born-again Christians, 72% of Christians believe that people are, quote, basically good at heart. This is troubling and egregious error, especially by those who profess to be part of the church. So today in the program, George Barna joins us to discuss the changing view of sin by Americans and Christians and what has led to that. We will also discuss why conviction over one's sin is so important because it shows us our need for the only remedy. Let's get to the interview with George Barna. George, it's so good to have you back on the Christian Worldview radio program as we talk about the issue of sin today. And I want to start our conversation with some context from Scripture, from a passage in 1 John chapter 1, starting in verse 8. Where John says, if we say that we have no sin, we are deceiving ourselves, and the truth is not in us. Verse 9, if we confess our sins, he, God, is faithful and righteous to forgive us our sins and to cleanse us from all unrighteousness. Verse 10, again he says the same thing. If we say that we have not sinned, we make him, God, a liar, and his word is not in us. And so as we discuss two of your recent surveys you've done as a part of the American Worldview Inventory for 2025, two recent reports, you say in this report that, quote, sin is not a difficult concept to understand or identify. Inserting sin, the idea of sin, back into the national consciousness would be an invaluable investment into who we are as a nation and as the church. So, George, let's start out with asking you, how was sin defined in this particular survey you did, and why is doing a survey on the issue of sin such an important subject?
1: Well, number one question, how was it defined? We didn't define it for people. Part of the objective of the survey was to have people tell us what their definition of it was. And that was kind of an eye-opener. And your second question, I think, you know, why does it matter? Why should we focus on this? all throughout Scripture, you have reference to the fact that we are fallen. We are undermined by our own sinful choices. And of course, the entire New Testament revolves around the fact that God himself in the form of Jesus Christ had to come to earth and then ultimately wind up being falsely accused, suffering a painful, unjust death, going through the entire resurrection process to overcome sin on our behalf. I mean, my goodness, the Bible is focused on, relatively speaking, a handful of issues. And one of the most important ones that emerges very clearly is that of sin. And so for Americans and even American Christians to be so blasé about what sin is, about the commission of sin, about the implications of sin, the consequences it has in our lives, the steps that we can and must take to eliminate those eternal effects of sin on our souls, it's just mind-boggling to me. But I think it's incredibly important that we take a look at it. And one of the reasons is because churches in America are not addressing sin. We've got all kinds of self-help sermons and series that we're offering, but a very important study that, I guess not surprisingly, seemed very overlooked a few years ago that Pew Research did found that only 3% of the sermons that had been preached that year in Christian churches across the country even mentioned sin. Not that they were entire sermons about sin and all the things that I've just alluded to that are important related to sin, but even mentioning sin, 3% of our sermons. So here we are with the, I would say, probably the biggest issue that humankind has, dealing with its own sin. Churches being entities that exist to help us get closer to God, and knowing that we cannot get close to God when we stay in that state of sin because of his perfection and holiness. The fact that churches aren't even addressing it, to me, just is mind-blowing. And so that's one of the reasons why we found it was important to do this research. We've been trying to dive into why do only 4% of American adults currently have a biblical worldview, and our views of sin, our errant views of sin and God and self and holiness and truth and all of these matters are part of it. So this was an attempt to dig a little bit deeper into one of those elements.
2: Well, I'm so glad you did this study, this survey, because it's really ultra important. As you mentioned, it goes right to the heart of undermining the gospel. If people don't understand they're sinners, the good news of the gospel is not going to be seen as good news or even needed. Dr. George Barna is our guest today, the director of research at the Cultural Research Center at Arizona Christian University. George, you say in this report, tens of millions of American adults resist the idea that everyone is guilty of sin. Only half of all American adults, 52% to be specific, believe that everyone has sinned. And then you go into a subcategory of Americans, even among theologically defined born-again Christians, and you define that as those who profess reliance on Christ's forgiveness for their sins for salvation, 1 in 4, so 25% of professing born-again Christians denies personal guilt of sin, revealing a sharp disconnect between professed faith and personal acknowledgement of sin. Okay, another two-part question here for you, George. If 52% of American adults believe that everyone has sinned, does that mean that 48% of American adults believe that some people actually never sin? And then the second part of the question is, how can one consider themselves to be a, quote, born-again Christian, in other words, saved from God's judgment over our sin, with a full 25% of them denying that they have personal sin?
1: Let's deal with the first part there. There, I think, needs to be an understanding of the fact that, yeah, 48% are saying that not everyone is a sinner, but that gets divided into those who say that not everyone is a sinner, and a second group in there who say, well, but that's because there's no such thing as sin. And so you've got people coming at it from these two different angles. You know, and then when you look at the born-again Christians, it's a really interesting group to study. You know, these are not the people who simply call themselves that, because I've done a lot of research on this and found that a lot of the people who call themselves born again also admit that they have no kind of personal relationship with Christ, or that they've never confessed their sins, or they confessed their sins once a long time ago and haven't thought about it since. I mean, there are all these quirks to how people think about being born again. And that's one of the reasons why when I do my research, I don't simply ask people, do you consider yourself to be a born-again Christian? That's what Gallup, Harris, NORC, you know, all YouGov, all the big survey firms, that's how they approach it, because they don't understand faith. They don't want to dig into it. And so they just take the easy way out. We ask people, well, what do you think is going to happen to you after you die? And we give them, I think it's 7 or 8 different options about life after death. And one of those is, after I die, I know that I'm going to go to heaven or live eternally with God only because I've confessed my sins and accepted Christ as my Savior. So that's the group that we put in there. Now, is that a perfect measure? No, only God really knows what's going on in a person's mind, heart, and soul. This is just our best attempt to get at that. And then we have sub-questions that we ask after that that dig deeper, and we've got all kinds of other categories. But even with that theologically identified born-again group, what we find is that a lot of them go to a church or have relationships with people who lead them to believe that, you know, if you simply say the magic prayer, God, I've sinned, please forgive me, I want Jesus to be my Savior, some variation on that, okay, we're good to go. Let's get on with life. They don't understand repentance. And so we've got subsequent questions that in some surveys will ask about that repentance part of the equation. And you find that there's an enormous number of people who think they're good for eternity simply because they said that prayer and nothing in their life changed, other than the fact that now they think of themselves as being eternally secure, as being spiritually pure, as being children of God whom God can buddy up to because they said that prayer one time back when. Well, I know theologically I'm probably stepping on some toes already, but my reading of Scripture says, no. This goes to your state of mind, your state of being. Do you understand sin to be something that breaks God's heart and that he cannot abide by, he cannot let go of, just as we shouldn't let go of it? We need to deal with it. That repentance literally means that you're turning around, you're going in a different direction. In other words, whatever broke God's heart, you've made a commitment that you're not going to do that again. And if you do it again, you're going to confess it again, and you're going to continue on that trail of repentance where you're going to keep imploring the Holy Spirit to empower you to live differently in regard to that behavior or that thought or whatever it is. There is a lot of confusion and ignorance on the part of literally most Americans when it comes to the issue of sin. And sadly, with a large minority of the people that our churches count upon, according to what pastors tell us in the research, as being the backbone of the church, as being the people that are going to go out and disciple the culture, which is a whole other discussion. But to me, it's really scary, because when it comes to discipleship, you reproduce who you are.
2: That's right.
1: And I think part of the problem that the American church has, and why it's not the church that Christ died on the cross for, is that what our churches are doing, because they're lazy, They're simply saying, rather than truly equipping people biblically to be genuine biblical disciples of Jesus, they're teaching a bunch of stuff. They're pleased when people take notes. Then they say, okay, go out and tell other people what you learned and get them to know these things as well, as if knowledge is what makes somebody a disciple. It's not even close. It's part of it, but it's not the full bag. So we've got this problem of we're sending out non-disciples to reproduce themselves and feeling good about our local churches because we've sent these people out into the marketplace with good intentions on both parts, the churches and the individuals. But that's not what we need, and that's certainly not what the scriptures are exhorting us to do.
2: Well, I think that is just so well said. Dr. George Barna with us today here on the Christian Worldview from the Cultural Research Center at Arizona Christian University. Jesus said very clearly, repent and believe in the gospel. This isn't two separate things. Belief has the implied element of you're repenting of your sin, and that's why you're believing in the gospel. And I think you're very right, George, about so many professing Christians who are trusting in a prayer they've made and never understood the concept of sin and how egregious, how that separates us from God and how we need to repent and turn from that and with God's help go in a whole new direction. The Christian life is one of repentance once you believe. So thank you for emphasizing that and how the church is falling short in this category. And we're going to get more into that, what the church is doing to foster this lack of understanding of sin as we talk about your survey here on Americans' misunderstanding of their sinfulness. But before we get to that, we'll take a 2-minute break to tell you about some ministry resources and updates. Much more with George Barna coming up next. I'm David Wheaton. You are listening to the Christian Worldview radio program.
3: All throughout history, you have ancient Near Eastern gods. You have the Greek and Roman gods. You have the succubus and incubus in the Middle Ages. You have the fairies and leprechauns in Old England. And now you have UFOs and gray aliens. This is just another one of the many cons that Satan has put before us to distract us from God, to deceive us, and to destroy us.
2: That was Derek Werfel, author of the book UFOs and God, Revealing Deception and Truth Behind the Supernatural Invisible War. 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The May-June issue of the Christian Worldview Journal is now available. Cal Beistner of the Cornwall Alliance writes about how our nation can be turned back to honoring and following the Lord through teaching and applying the whole counsel of God. Journalist Alex Newman examines the Orwellian-named Board of Peace that President Trump formed earlier this year and what that portends. Plus, the insert includes lots of new children's resources for summer. The Christian Worldview Journal is a bi-monthly print and digital publication designed to sharpen your biblical worldview on current events and issues of the faith. 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I'm David Wheaton. 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Our topic today is denying man's sin makes the only remedy unnecessary. And our guest is George Barna, Director of Research at the Cultural Research Center at Arizona Christian University. George, the converse to thinking you haven't sinned or you're not much of a sinner, as we've been discussing, is the fact that people think the opposite, that they're actually good. And you say that 70% of American adults believe people are, quote, basically good at heart, unquote. That's a very common belief, despite many of those people acknowledging the existence of sin and the widespread commission of sin. In fact, among self-identified Christians, and this is not the category of born-again Christians, this is a broader category of just self-identified Christians, 72% of them believe that people are, quote, basically good at heart. And a full 70%, so only 2 percentage points lower, of theologically identified born-again Christians, again, those who believe they will eternally be in heaven because they have confessed their sins and trusted in Christ as Savior, they also hold this belief that people are basically good at heart. And the Bible refutes this everywhere in Scripture. There is none good, no, not one. The heart of man is deceitful and desperately wicked. Who can know it? Verse after verse emphasizes the opposite of what is being professed here as a belief. What is influencing people to think this way in this country, that people are basically, quote, good at heart?
1: Well, I think there are two things, David. One is, when we asked people, how do you develop your ideas and your beliefs and then consequently your lifestyle related to these things like sin? And what we discovered is, well, essentially it comes down to feelings. It doesn't really matter that much what the Bible says. It's all about my feelings. You know, I feel that people are good. Now, why would we feel that way when people are constantly doing things that hurt us or harm us or undermine us, much less what they do to God or His church? Well, that, I think, comes back to the ultimate problem that's underlying this whole discussion of sin, is our selfishness. If we start saying, well, people are not good at heart, that's almost like we're beginning to point the finger at ourselves and say, wait a minute, there's something wrong with me. There's something in me that needs to radically change. And frankly, most Americans don't want to address that. It's much more comfortable, much more secure to simply say, well, you know, we mean well. We do our best. More times than not, we get it right. And doesn't that make us basically good? I think that seems to be what's emerging out of all this research we've been doing about the mentality of Americans. It's like, I try hard, I mean well, I'm better than the next guy. What else does God want from me? Ultimately, you wind up backing into this. Part of what we discover in all the research is the absolute intellectual, moral, spiritual turbulence that Americans live with every single day when it comes to their spiritual beliefs. And sin is one of those things where, yeah, let's give credit where credit's due. Satan has done a great job of putting our brains in a mix master and throwing it all in there and saying, okay, you know what? Just take out what makes sense to you, what feels good to you, what you can work with most effectively, rather than trying to say, let's try to live in accordance with truth. There's only one truth. It's God's truth. And of course, Satan doesn't want us working with that. And so we wind up with this bizarre set of beliefs. We found that only 1 out of every 7 self-identified Christians in America has a biblically consistent theology related to the basics about sin. And the more questions you add on to that, the lower that proportion gets. The church in America is doing a miserable job at helping people understand sin, what it is, what it looks like, what to do about it, how to positively impact culture in relation to sin.
2: When I saw this survey come out on sin and Americans' perception and Christians' perception of sin, I just knew I really wanted to talk to you about it, because this is one of the big 4 meta-narratives, you could say, of Scripture. Number one, that God is the creator. He is holy and just and perfect. He created the perfect world. And you get to the second one, here's the big, what we're talking about today, that man is not righteous. Man is sinful. in need of redemption will be under God's judgment. And then the third thing about Scripture is that God sent his son Christ the Redeemer to redeem some from sin and judgment. And then four, that God will restore all things someday. So there's hardly a bigger topic than this issue of sin. But maybe this one is that I'm going to ask you next, George, because another survey that I came across in preparing for our conversation that you have done has to do with what Americans believe in a, quote, supreme power, that they believe in a supreme power, but not the God of the Bible. And you define that in that survey as there is only one supreme spiritual being. He created and rules everything in existence. Only 46% of Americans believe that definition of God. Only 60% of Christians, and only 77% of born-again Christians believe that definition of God, that there's only one supreme spiritual being, and he created and rules everything in existence. So my question is, how much is a misunderstanding of God and the word he inspired driving this? And so when we're talking to people about God, they're not having the same definition of God in their mind as we're thinking in our own minds.
1: You know, David, all of this goes back to the worldview research we've been doing for 6 or 7 years now at the Cultural Research Center. Of course, I've been doing it for a much longer time than that. But a couple of years ago, I found something that we've been calling the seven cornerstones of a biblical worldview. Because we found that these, in spite of being kind of Sunday school 101 teachings or beliefs, were things that most Americans get wrong. They still don't get it. And yet, when we looked at people who have a biblical worldview and those who don't have one, we discovered that if you don't just believe, but I mean, you really own these seven cornerstones, scriptural cornerstones, you've got an 88% probability of developing a full biblical worldview. But if you reject even one of those seven cornerstones, the probability of you developing a full biblical worldview drops to 2%. But what are we talking about? We're talking about this orthodox biblical view of the God of the Bible. I've got so many journalists now that are upset with me because I keep expanding the language that I use for all the things that I talk about. I no longer just talk about born-again Christians. Now I have to talk about theologically identified born-again Christians. I no longer talk about God. Now I have to describe him as the God of the Bible. You know, because in prior surveys, I would either describe him as God, and we got a lot of noise in that measurement that we had to untangle. And then I said, okay, well, he's the God of Israel. I mean, let's talk about him as the God of Israel. And we found the proportion of people who said they believe in the God of Israel was much smaller. I forget what the number was, but I think it was down in the 20 to 30% range. Thought, whoa, that can't be. So then we tried, okay, God of the Bible. And that put us at the numbers you were alluding to, the upper 40s. But there is so much confusion and noise in people's minds about all of these basic concepts. God, sinful man, Jesus as Savior, the Bible as God's truth, truth therefore being absolute because God is unchanging. He's the embodiment of truth, and so his truth is unchanging. The fact that everybody has the same general purpose for their life, know, love, and serve God with all your heart, mind, strength, and soul. And that success is best identified or defined as consistent obedience to God. You put those seven things together, and you're down to fewer than 1 out of 10 adults in America who own all of those. And because of that, people just think errantly about faith, about God, about sin, about their lives, about purpose, about success, about the Bible, about truth, about relationships, about creation, you name it. And people are all over the board because they don't have a solid foundation. And so what we're trying to do and get as many people on board with the idea as possible is, can we at least start with these seven basics? Because I've rarely seen statistical correlations as strong as this one, where if you get these seven, okay, you're on the right track. You've got a track. it's the right track. And if you keep following that track, you're really going to figure it out. Your life is going to be something that brings honor and glory to God. And yes, we can send you out into the marketplace to reproduce yourself, because now you're thinking like Jesus, which, because we do what we believe, enables you to act like Jesus. And if you're thinking and acting like Jesus, i.e. living like Christ, that's what we want to reproduce. That's what a genuine disciple is, and that's what a genuine disciple reproduces. But you can't do it unless you think like Jesus, which is why that biblical worldview is so critical. And that's why, to me, these seven cornerstones are the starting point of this lifelong race to become the person that God made you to be.
2: You know, George, hearing this about Christians and Americans not embracing these seven basic cornerstones of the faith reminds me of what Jesus said in the Sermon on the Mount. In Matthew chapter 7, he said, "Enter through the narrow gate, for the gate is wide and the way is broad that leads to destruction. And there are many who enter through it, for the gate is small and the way is narrow that leads to life. And there are few who find it." So maybe we shouldn't be so surprised at what people's worldview really is, that it's not biblically aligned. And we should address it as it is, that there's a big mission field out there, even within the professing church, which is a good segue into my next question, because you've referenced the church a couple times today already. And you say in this report that we're discussing today, such views on a low view of sin, that people are basically good, reflect a failure of churches and Christian leaders to teach a biblical understanding of sin. And this points back, you say, to a 2019 study from Pew Research showing that only 3%, you mentioned this, of sermons in America even mention sin. So my question for you, George, is how and why did the church go from more of a fire and brimstone, or at least more of a weighty sermon content substance, to softer feel-good messages? In other words, you look back over the last 30, 40 years, and you've seen some of the movements that have taken place within the professing evangelical church. There was the seeker-sensitive movement, which I think is still very influential today. You've already been discussing it, where the sermons are much less about sin and much more about motivational self-help topics. People like Rick Warren was very well known for this. Bill Hybels, Willow Creek Church in Chicago, they were maybe the forerunners of this, and this popularity has expanded and multiplied everywhere. You also have more of the prosperity movement. Someone like Joel Osteen doesn't talk about personal sin at all. So talk about the trajectory of where the church has gone, George, and why this has taken place.
1: I think so much of it has to do with the fact that most of our pastors, we know based on our research at least, do not have a biblical worldview. 37% of all pastors, 41% of senior pastors, staff pastors, the numbers are much lower. So where are people going to get a biblical worldview? Their pastors don't have it. They're not getting it from their families. They're not getting it from their seminaries. You look at the average American, typical American, only 2% of the parents of children under the age of 13 today have a biblical worldview. You can't give what you don't have. So the upcoming generations have been less and less likely to be exposed to a biblical worldview. So what is it that churches think they exist to do? Well, they've kind of taken a page from American culture. They want to be successful. The problem then is that our research finds that a large majority of pastors tend to measure five things to determine whether or not their ministry is successful or growing and effective, as they would say. And those five things are how many people show up, how much money is raised, how many programs are offered, how many staff people have been hired for those programs, and how much square footage has been built out on the campus. I'm glad they're measuring stuff, but as a measurement guy, I know if you measure the wrong stuff, you get the wrong outcomes. And that's what's happening in our churches. Jesus didn't die for any of those five things. So we've got to get back to a biblical understanding of what discipleship is and focus on that. All of this kind of explains why the current studies that I'm working on, I'm doing a new book on discipleship in America, and what we're finding is that only 3% of adults in America meet the 6 criteria that Jesus gives us for a biblical disciple. And 3%, can we transform the culture with 3%? Interestingly enough, yes, because we're serving an all-powerful, all-knowing God. But can we do better than 3%? Absolutely.
2: George Barna with us today here on The Christian Worldview. We'll take a 2-minute break to tell you about some ministry resources and updates. Next segment, I'll ask George Barna about the worldview of the younger generation and what effect Charlie Kirk's life and death will have on the church. I'm David Wheaton, and you are listening to The Christian Worldview radio program.
4: 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That's desecration. Why does society find that exhilarating? Because there's nothing more exhilarating than having the blood of God on your hands, defying those things that God says need to be followed, trashing the sacred. And there's nothing more sacred than those who bear his image on the face of the planet.
2: That was Carl Truman talking about his new book, The Desecration of Man, How the Rejection of God Degrades Our Humanity. 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The classroom and the dorm room students encounter at secular and, yes, Christian colleges lead to as many as 50% of students who profess upon entering college to be born-again Christians not saying the same 4 years later. So how can students avoid spiritual shipwreck? In my book, University of Destruction, Your Game Plan for Spiritual Victory on Campus, I give a scouting report on the 3 pillars of peril in college and provide a game plan to be an overcomer. This would be a meaningful gift for the high school or college students in your life. And there's a free study guide available as well. University of Destruction is soft cover, 176 pages, and retails for $17. 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I'm David Wheaton. 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Our topic today is denying man's sin makes the only remedy unnecessary. And our guest is George Barna, Director of Research at the Cultural Research Center at Arizona Christian University. George, just 2 final questions for you to wrap up our conversation is that the survey about sin was not better in the younger generation. The younger one is, the less likely they are to say that everyone sins. We've been told or even seen a real uprising through, let's say, Charlie Kirk and TPUSA and their events, and we saw his just sadly get assassinated in the memorial service afterwards, but we've been told there's a real uprising of younger Americans now that are much more conservative and Christian. Do you think that is the case, even though your survey seems to indicate otherwise, that the younger adults do not have a biblical worldview when it comes to sin and other issues as well? What moment are we in here in this country, just considering the popularity of Charlie Kirk and what's happened in the aftermath of his death?
1: I think a lot of people are going to be disappointed a month or two after the whole assassination, because the organized church is not the least bit prepared to do anything significant in the lives of all these new visitors, many of whom are young. They are intrigued, they're interested, they're searching, they're curious. But churches have done nothing to prepare the existing group of attenders to actually disciple those people, to effectively share the gospel, and then to help them live the gospel life. We saw the very same thing happen years ago after the September 11 attacks on America, where churches were busting at the seams with people who suddenly were interested in, what does Christianity have to offer? Does Jesus speak to this moment in history? Is there something of value I can get to feel secure and comfortable? What do I need to know and do? And after roughly 6 weeks or so, the people who suddenly showed up at church were no longer showing up at church. Why? Because they came. The church at that time was not in the least bit prepared to interact with and form discipling relationships with those people. And so we're just seeing the same movie played over again. In the intervening 20 or 25 years, the American church really didn't change what it was doing discipleship-wise. We changed the nature of the show that we put on. But what's going to happen here is that after a number of weeks, these young people in particular live in a very sophisticated world. And so if we think we're going to impress them with the show, the music, the shaking hands, the teaching and taking notes and the coffee and donuts, they can get a better show elsewhere, frankly. And so this isn't going to work. That's not what the church is about. But honestly, I would say, and I don't mean this just to be mean or cruel or nasty, but most people in churches, including the pastoral staff, do not know what the church is supposed to be. When God gives us an opportunity like this, what an amazing opportunity that a great young man paid the ultimate price for. Are we going to be able to exploit in a positive manner that sacrifice that he made? I really don't see that happening.
2: Dr. George Barna is our guest today here on The Christian Worldview as we talk about denying man's sin makes the only remedy of the gospel unnecessary. One final quote from your recent survey on sin. You say, parents, pastors, and religious influencers have a vital responsibility to keep basic biblical truths before the Christian body, including the reality of sin and its repercussions. Without such clarity, you say, Christians will lack the foundation to flourish in their faith, to stand firm against cultural

0: we recognize that God loves us so much that that's why Jesus came to earth and died that horrible, illegal, unjust, embarrassing death on the cross, and then proved his deity and his power to overcome sin through the resurrection, and that he's inviting us into an ongoing relationship with him where we recognize our powerlessness, our sinfulness, our dirtiness, our unholiness, but he can raise us up out of that as well through that relationship with him. And if we're willing to invest in that relationship and let him transform who we are, transform our mind, transform our heart, transform our soul, transform our body, our lifestyle, transform everything that we would naturally do so that the Holy Spirit can supernaturally take us to places we can't get to otherwise in our lives, that's going to be the ultimate life for you. But part of that is knowing what you believe, why you believe it, and recognizing that this life isn't about you. It's about God, and he created you for his purposes. And a major purpose for why he created you is so that once you figure out what you believe and why you believe it and how to implement that in your life, that you are then called to replicate that in the lives of other people, which means you've got to build those relationships with people who haven't figured it out yet. And you've got to share your story, and you've got to share, of course, before yours, maybe even Jesus's story of why he went through all of this, not only for you, but for them as well. And tell the stories and read God's word and pray that God will continue to refine both of you, you and the person that you get to disciple, and go through that lifelong process with them of seeing them transformed as well. That's success in life. Your car, your house, your salary, your reputation, none of that matters. God won't even care about that when you get judged. It's what you do with the life he gave you, his truth that he's giving to you, and the opportunities he gives you to affect other lives. That's what's going to determine your success in life, how you dealt with Jesus, how you dealt with holy, all of these things. And so get your priorities right, basically. Live life for the purpose that God gave it to you.
1: George, that is such a tremendous and truthful way to end our conversation today. So just appreciate you and all you've done to be dedicated to understanding the worldview of Americans and Christians and the church, the hard work you've put in. We're always appreciative to have you come on the Christian Worldview Radio program. We tell listeners how they can connect with you and the Cultural Research Center at Arizona Christian University. We just wish all of God's best and grace to you. Thank you again for coming on the program.
0: Thank you, David. I appreciate it.
1: Again, George Barna has been our guest today. We have links to his research studies at our website, thechristianworldview.org, and you can also hear a replay of the program there anytime. It's a good exhortation what he closed by saying about discipleship being the priority of the Christian life. In other words, a believer being discipled and also discipling someone else. And as I look back at my life in my mid to late teens and early 20s, I wasn't interested in being discipled, but rather doing what was right in my own eyes, unfortunately. In other words, practicing sin. And I look back at that time with regret and shame, but there's one thing that I'm immensely thankful for during that time, that God put a heavy weight of conviction on my conscience about my sin. I would sin, but soon after, I would feel the conviction of the wrongness of what I had done. And although I tried to rationalize my sin and didn't truly repent of it and turn from it, God made sure it remained a heavy burden that I couldn't get rid of. And by the time I reached 24 years old, that conviction became so heavy that I couldn't bear it any longer. And I knew God would never bless me in my rebellion. And I sensed the consequences and judgment that awaited me if I continued to practice sin. So this compelled me to read the Bible

daily for the first time in my life. And I began to understand that God created me to worship and serve him, and that my sin was separating me from walking with God. I understood that Christ paid the penalty for my sin, and I was called to repent of my sin, turn from it with his help, and trust in Christ as my Savior and my Lord. The weight of sin that I had been feeling for many years was gone because I knew Jesus had atoned or covered or paid for all my past, present, and even my future sin. So this topic today on understanding our own sinfulness is so important because it leads to yearning for the only remedy for our sin, the gospel. I like how evangelist Ray Comfort will use the example of a man who goes to the doctor and gets a heart scan, and the doctor comes into the room and tells the man he needs open heart surgery. Well, the man feels fine, so he doesn't want to have his chest cut open, naturally so. But then when the doctor shows him the heart scan and that he has three arteries nearly blocked and he's going to have a heart attack and die, well, then the man has a strong desire for the remedy, which is bypass surgery. This is why we must talk about God's righteous laws and our breaking of his laws, our sin when sharing the gospel, so a person can see, like it says in Romans 3, for all have sinned and fall short of the glory of God. In Romans 6:23, the wages of that sin is death, both physical and spiritual death, separation from God. You don't need to be judgmental about this. Just hold up the mirror of God's law. Galatians 3:24 says, therefore, the law has become our tutor or schoolmaster to lead us to Christ so that we may be justified by faith. You see that? You have to see the law and that you're breaking it and you've sinned against God so that we may then be justified or declared righteous by God through faith. Next time when you talk to someone who says they are a Christian, ask them how and why they became a Christian. If they say nothing about their sin and the need of God's forgiveness as the reason why they needed to become a follower of Christ, it's really highly doubtful they are actually born again. Yes, becoming a Christian results in knowing the truth and having peace and purpose, the assurance of heaven, and many other blessings and benefits, but at the core, sin is the reason we need to be saved from God's judgment. Let's close with how Paul describes every believer's story before they come to saving faith, which is marked by sin, and that what God does by his grace to save the repentant sinner, where Paul writes to Titus in chapter 3 of that letter, for we also once were foolish ourselves, disobedient, deceived, enslaved to various lusts and pleasures, spending our life in malice and envy, hateful, hating one another. In other words, a life marked by sin. And here's the transition point, verse 4. But when the kindness of God, our Savior, and his love for mankind appeared, he saved us. Not we saved ourselves, not on the basis of deeds which we have done in righteousness, but according to God's mercy, by the washing of regeneration and renewing by the Holy Spirit, whom he poured out upon us richly through Jesus Christ our Savior, so that being justified by his grace, unmerited favor from God toward us, we would be made heirs according to the hope of eternal life. We are out of time for today, but thank you for joining us on the Christian Worldview and for your support of this nonprofit radio ministry. Until next time, think biblically, live accordingly, and stand firm. 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

0: scripture says Jesus went about doing good. He saw a blind man that had been blind from birth.
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0: We are blind just as that poor blind man that Jesus looked at that night. We're spiritually blind because the Bible teaches not only do you have physical eyes, but you have spiritual eyes.
1: And when your spiritual eyes are closed, you can't see you're a sinner who needs God's forgiveness. But if you surrender your life to Jesus Christ, He'll open your spiritual eyes to see the truth that God loves you and sent His Son Jesus to forgive you.
0: And I tell you tonight, that can happen to you. Can you say tonight, I can see, I have the joy and the peace that Christ can bring?
1: We can help you find that peace and joy through Christ. 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
2: Association... Jesus, the eternal God. This is Ken Ham, heading up the ministry that built a full-size Noah's Ark. Many people believe Jesus came into being as the babe in a manger. But Scripture tells us that Jesus is the eternal God and our Creator. He's always existed from eternity past and will always exist into eternity future. When we teach the Old Testament, we need to show that the whole Bible is about God's plan of redemption. It's all about Jesus. The gospel and the person of Jesus are found all through the Bible, from Genesis to Revelation. Jesus isn't just the babe in the manger we celebrate at Christmas. Jesus is the eternal God who stepped into history as the God-man to die on the cross and be raised again.
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0: does the Apostle John mean when he says the reader of the book of Revelation will be blessed? We will talk about it.
1: Jesus is coming again. We never want to put a date on it. We want to be careful not to be too definitive in terms of dates. But we are told in Scripture we should know the signs of the times. Luke 21:11 says there will be an increase of earthquakes and pestilence and tossing of the waves of the sea, meaning tsunami. So these are birth pains. These are things that are pointing to the end times. But what we see around us in our world is not necessarily the events of Revelation yet, but God wants us to be prepared. God wants us to know some of the signs of the times, to be ready, to be looking, to be eagerly expecting the second coming of Jesus.
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0: ministry founded by Jan Markell. In our program, Pastor Josh talks to Pastor Gary Hamrick of Cornerstone Chapel, Leesburg, Virginia. Pastor Gary just wrote a new book, Standing on the Edge of Eternity, The End Times According to Revelation. Should the believer study the book of Revelation?
1: I'm breaking with my tradition here to answer a question about the book of Revelation, which I usually don't do because my basic understanding of Revelation is that a lot of people get in a lot of trouble, including Christians, and we win in the end. I mean, those are the things that I'm really certain about the book of Revelation. Other than that, there's lots of variation. But the question here is the book of Revelation, or does it describe a literal event? That's the way the question was put to me, and there's a vagueness in it. So let me answer it two ways. It does describe a literal event in the sense that if you take the book of Revelation as a whole to describe the end of the world where Jesus returns and the problem of evil is solved and the goodness is restored to the world and there's a whole new heavens and new earth, that event is going to happen. Now, does it happen literally the way the words throughout the book of Revelation describe it? And the answer is clearly not, because there are no dragons that are going to be falling from the sky. There are no lampstands that are going to be put out. There are no bowls of things being tipped out, the bowls of wrath, etc. This is figurative language to describe something that is literally true. Now, trying to figure out what exactly those figures of speech are describing, that's difficult.
2: 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I'm Pastor Josh Schwartz, and my co-host Ken Michael is traveling, and please remember him in your prayers. 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My guest has recently released a new book entitled Standing on the Edge of Eternity, The End Times According to Revelation. You can find that in our online store at olivetreeviews.org. Pastor Gary Hamrick, welcome back to the program.
3: Thanks, Pastor Josh. It's good to be with you again.
2: Now, Gary, for those of our listeners that are not familiar with you or your ministry, can you give us a little bit of a background about how the Lord has called you to ministry and how you're ministering in the here and now?
3: So 34 years ago now, my wife and I were part of a startup church here in Leesburg, Virginia called Cornerstone Chapel. And the Lord has just done his work, lest we labor in vain. The Lord has built his church. And so we've just been in awe over the last 34 years to see what God has done. And our church is on the outskirts of the nation's capital. So this is where God has planted us, just on the outskirts of the swamp. And he's given us a lot of opportunities to try to make an impact in this part of the world for the glory of God, for the sake of the kingdom.
2: Praise God for your faithfulness, and thank you for standing in these dark days in that very difficult place. Now, in that clip, we heard Greg Kokel, in essence, say to be very careful when reading and interpreting the book of Revelation. Now, I would agree with that. But he also seemed to imply that he tends to shy away from the book of Revelation. Is that how followers of Jesus should approach the final book of the Bible?
3: It's not, but I think that he probably expresses the sentiment of a lot of people. I hear how overwhelming the book of Revelation is to people. It's pretty daunting. And so therefore, folks are reluctant to really dive into the book. That's in part why I wrote this book, Standing on the Edge of Eternity, is because I want to try to take the fear of the book of Revelation out of the equation so that people can really dive into this book, because it's an incredible book that the Lord has given us, the revelation of Jesus Christ through the pen of the Apostle John. But many people are not diving into it because they're fearful of it. It's a lot of information. It's overwhelming. I say to people, sometimes when you read the book of Revelation, it's like drinking out of a fire hose instead of a garden hose. Yeah, I'm excited about helping people to dive more and more into the book of Revelation.
2: Praise God. And I think it's interesting that you brought that up with the people's hesitancy. Before I worked at Olive Tree Ministries, I was a senior pastor at a small church in Western Colorado, and I took on the daunting task of teaching through the book of Revelation. And this is a very traditional Southern Baptist church. And what's fascinating is the people, for the first 3 or 4 weeks working through the book, it was almost as though you could hear a pin drop because they just didn't know how to react to it. And it seems like you're getting very similar responses. Now, why do you think that is?
3: In part because the figurative language that John uses can sometimes be confusing for people. I try to tell people, look, you have to remember John's writing in the first century and he is seeing way into the future. And so he is trying to describe events. He's trying to describe scenes. He's trying to describe cataclysmic activity using language restricted to the first century. So I kind of equate it sometimes like if George Washington had been handed a cell phone, how would he describe that? And searching for language to describe things, it's very difficult when you're talking about something into the future. So I think people's reluctance has to do a lot with that. There's a lot of figurative language, but it is a literal book with literal events that are speaking about the future. And that's why it's important for us to read, because God has given us a glimpse into things that are to come. And by and large, with a couple of exceptions, the book of Revelation is all about future events. So we need to be ready for what is coming. And God has graciously given us a glimpse into that future.
2: Amen and amen. Praise God for that explanation, because it is a book that literally reveals God's heart and God's character to those who will read it. So with that in mind, as you've studied and taught and written a book now on the book of Revelation, what would you say that the book has revealed to you about God's faithfulness or his character? What stood out the most?
3: That's a great question. God is a God of order and God is a God of detail. As I was going through Revelation, putting things together for a book, it forced me to look at the details and how very detailed God is about this whole thing. It's not like some whimsical idea of, oh, Jesus is coming again and the earth is going to get really dark before he returns and then there's a new heaven, a new earth. It's not a generic story. It's a very specific story with great details. And so the more I dug through it, the more I realized the richness of the details that God has given us so that we can be ready. Now, again, sometimes the fault of the church is that we look at the details and we try to interpret every single thing through every single detail. And sometimes, again, we have to pull back a little bit and realize that some of the language is figurative, describing literal events. And so there can be too much human interpretation. Well, this must mean this and this must mean that. And that's fine for discussion. That's fine for gentle debate, but we can't get stuck in the weeds. We have to see the overarching purpose. God is giving us a glimpse into the future, because he wants to wake up an unbelieving world, because he wants to shake up the nation of Israel, because he loves the Jewish people, he's not done with them.
2: Amen.
3: And because he wants to ultimately make up the kingdom of God. So by the time you get to the end of Revelation, the kingdom of God in terms of who belongs to it forever and ever, and who will not forever and ever, it's all settled. And so those are the three reasons why we see the book of Revelation given to us. It's to wake up unbelievers, it's to shake up the nation of Israel, and it's to make up the body of Christ for the ultimate eternal reward with the Lord.
2: That is a great way to break it down. And it's exactly what it does when you study what God is saying. I love the subtitle of the book, The End Times, according to the book of Revelation. When you study it the way that God has written it to us, we are awoken and we are seeing the absolute love of God for the nation of Israel. And we understand that there is right and wrong. There is heaven and there is hell. And God is the one ultimately that lays all of that out for us.
3: My good friend who's now gone to be with the Lord, Dr. Ed Heinzen, I loved what he would always say about Revelation. He said, God has given us the book of Revelation to prepare us, not to scare us. And okay, that's the bottom line.
2: Now, Pastor Gary, the book of Revelation opens very, very personally. Let me just read the first three verses here, and then I'll ask you a quick question. John writes, Revelation chapter 1, verse 1, the revelation of Jesus Christ, which God gave him to show his servants the things that must soon take place. He made it known by sending his angel to his servant John, who bore witness to the word of God and to the testimony of Jesus Christ, even to all that he, that is John, saw. Now, verse 3 says this, blessed is the one who reads aloud the words of this prophecy, and blessed are those who hear and who keep what is written in it, for the time is near. We get three verses in, and John promises, as he's revealing this from God, that by reading, hearing, and keeping these words, you will be blessed. What does John mean by that?
3: The book begins with a blessing, and Josh, I'm going to read the end of the book too, because Please. In Revelation 22, verse 14, it says, blessed are those who do his commandments, that they may have the right to the tree of life and may enter through the gates into the city. The book of Revelation begins with a blessing, and the book of Revelation ends with a blessing. And there are actually a total of seven blessings throughout the book of Revelation, and it's kind of known as the Beatitudes of Revelation. You read the first one, I read the last one, and there are five others in between. And basically what John is saying at the beginning of this book is, you read it, you obey it, there is an intrinsic blessing for all those who heed the words of the book of Revelation. Because in the book of Revelation, besides talking about future events, it gives us an understanding of the character of God, that he is just, that he is mighty, that he is holy, that he is majestic, and that he wants us to walk in holiness as his children. He wants us to walk in obedience. And the book of Revelation had better awaken people to realize God is a just and a holy God. He's a loving father. But you see in Revelation, his wrath is being poured out upon a God-forsaken, Christ-rejecting world. The church is going to be rescued. We're going to be raptured before all that. God has not appointed us to suffer wrath, but to receive salvation through our Lord Jesus Christ. However, this should make every Christian aware of how awesome God is, how mighty and powerful he is, and to obey him and to walk humbly before him. And when we do, there's a blessing attached. So every time I teach through Revelation, I say to the congregation, look, as I read it, I get blessed teaching it. As you hear it and do what it says, you get blessed in the process too. There's just an intrinsic blessing in reading and doing what Revelation says.
2: Now, let's just take that one step further. And how have you tangibly been blessed by reading, teaching, and now writing on the book of Revelation?
3: It has reminded me of the heart of God. The more I've studied through Revelation, I have to give you a little background. Yeah. You know, I got saved when I was 15, and early into my Christian life, I latched on to Hal Lindsey's books, like The Great Planet Earth, There's a New World Coming. And my first introduction to Revelation and things about the end times pretty much terrorized me. The awareness of the second coming of Christ, the Antichrist, the tribulation period, the rapture, all of it instilled fear in me. So the older I've gotten in Christ, as I've studied Revelation, it's gone from fear to anticipation and to a place of being settled in who the Lord is, that he's got all this. I can trust him, just anticipating the glorious return of Christ and what the future is going to be for all of us who love the Lord.
2: That is so important, because I do believe that many people approach the book of Revelation with fear and trembling. And I think that's wise at times to recognize the grandeur of it, that there is judgment that's coming, but to turn that fear to an anticipation through the shed blood
3: that's
2: of
3: right.
2: Jesus. Friends, I would encourage you to not be afraid of what's going to take place, but trust in Jesus and understand that you can have this anticipation that you, through the shed blood of Jesus, through your faith in him, can receive eternal life and experience the good that the book of Revelation talks about, not only in the millennial kingdom, but also in the eternal state, chapters 19 through 22. Pastor Gary, as we transition, I want to zone in on one aspect that I think is, for some reason or another, ignored very often in the church, specifically when dealing with the book of Revelation, and that's the millennial kingdom. So if you would, listen to this clip and then we'll get your thoughts.
4: What about the millennium? Multitudes today hold to the belief that there will be a 1,000-year semi-golden age following the second appearing of Jesus Christ. As such, they suppose that they will be resurrected in glorified bodies to once again experience a fallen world, and that for 1,000 years. First, we should note that though Jesus spoke repeatedly of the resurrection of the dead, he did not so much as hint at the notion of a 1,000-year semi-golden age replete with rebuilt temple and reinstituted sacrifices. Instead, he said, "Do not be amazed at this, for a time is coming when all who are in their graves will hear his voice and come out. Those who have done good will rise to live, and those who have done evil will rise to be eternally condemned." Moreover, when Jesus spoke with Martha concerning the resurrection of her brother, Jesus reaffirmed that Lazarus would be resurrected on the last day, not prior to a thousand-year semi-golden age. Furthermore, nothing in Scripture suggests that those who have fallen asleep in Christ will return to a fallen earth replete with fallen human beings. The scriptural promise that gave my father peace as he faced a terminal condition in 1997 was that he would return to a restored universe in which there is no more death, or mourning, or crying, or pain, for the old order of things has passed away. As the Apostle John made plain, nothing impure will ever enter the New Jerusalem, nor will anyone who does what is shameful or deceitful, but only those whose names are written in the Lamb's Book of Life. Finally, the number 1,000 is invariably used figuratively. God increased the number of the Israelites 1,000 times. God is keeping his covenant of love to 1,000 generations. God owns the cattle on 1,000 hills. Better is one day in God's court than 1,000 elsewhere. The least of Zion will become 1,000, the smallest a mighty nation. God shows love to 1,000 generations. And 1,000 more examples could easily be added to the list. Of course, I'm speaking metaphorically. In context of the seven-year tribulation of Revelation, mirroring the seven-year tribulation under the Old Testament Antichrist and Antiochus the Fourth Epiphanes, the Apostle John wanted his hearers to have an eternal perspective. Satan will be bound forever 1,000 years, and those who have not taken his mark will rule forever 1,000 years. As such, Satan's defeat is complete, just as the victory and vindication of Jesus' followers is also complete.
2: 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I'm Pastor Josh Schwartz. Now, don't forget, we have a very active online store at olivetreeviews.org. We add new products regularly, and this month we are featuring Standing on the Edge of Eternity by our guest, Gary Hamrick of Cornerstone Chapel, Leesburg, Virginia. Pastor Gary, in that clip, there was a lot to dig into. That was Hank Hanegraaff. He obviously does not believe in a literal thousand-year millennial kingdom. Why do you think that there are so many different views on the millennium?
3: It's interesting. I'm discipling a young man, and he asked me this very question. He said, which one can I trust? There are a few different views of the millennium. You have amillennialism, which is basically it's all symbolic, that it's not to be understood and interpreted literally, the thousand years. One of the biggest problems with the amillennial view is they believe that Satan is bound currently. And just look around you. Satan is not bound. This is not the millennial kingdom. The post-millennial view is the idea that Jesus comes back at the end of this golden age where the church just gets better and better. Christianity becomes more prevalent all around the world. And the problem with that is that the Bible tells us clearly in a few different places, like 1 Timothy 4:1, Matthew 24:10, that there's a great apostasy that happens at the end of the age. So we don't head into a golden age and then Christ returns. Hank Hanegraaff, there are others who do not interpret the Bible as a literal book. They interpret it primarily as a symbolic book or an historical book. In other words, they look at some of the elements and they say, well, the Antichrist was Nero, and the persecution of the early church is what the tribulation was referring to. So they either look at it in an historical lens or they look at it through a symbolic lens. But I'm convinced we should read the book of Revelation through a literal slash futuristic lens, that these are the things that are going to come. And it's interesting in that clip, he said 1,000 years is figurative for things. But let me just read you Revelation chapter 20, verse 6. Here's one of these other beatitudes, a blessing. It says, blessed and holy is he who has part of the first resurrection. Over such the second death has no power, but they shall be priests of God and of Christ and shall reign with him 1,000 years. It's talking about the saints who return with the Lord after the tribulation to establish the millennial kingdom, and that we as saints who come back with him will rule and reign with him for that 1,000 years. It's a literal book. It's a literal 1,000 years. And to me, when people start saying that all this stuff is symbolic, they reduce the meaning of the message. Again, there's a difference between figurative language to describe literal things, but people who hold to a symbolic interpretation of the book of Revelation are going to miss the literal aspect of what he's saying here. And he's saying saints are going to rule and reign with Jesus for 1,000 years. That's the millennial reign. That's the millennial kingdom. So that's what we hold to, a pre-millennial view that Jesus comes back before the millennial kingdom. Comes back at the end of the tribulation, culminating in the Battle of Armageddon, and then Jesus settles that and establishes his throne for 1,000 years in Jerusalem. The new heaven and the new earth is after that. So it's just because we interpret a literal view of the book of Revelation and guys like Hank Hanegraaff don't.
2: Pastor Gary, I always teach, and I'm sure that you teach something similar, that if you're going to symbologize Genesis or the book of Revelation, you're going to do that to every other passage of scripture in between. You're ultimately going to fade towards all of it being figurative or all of it being symbolic, and it is a dangerous thing to say. And so friends, we have to understand the way that you interpret the Bible is deeply important, and we must be consistent with that. One last question, Pastor Gary. Why do you think, when we have so much blessing coming to us with a literal 1,000-year reign of Jesus on earth with his saints, why do you think so many people either ignore or are ignorant of that beautiful hope of time that we get to have with Jesus ruling and reigning?
3: It's because they are seeing it as a symbolic thing instead of a literal event. But when you look at what will literally be happening during the millennial kingdom, it's not quite heaven on earth. That's the new Jerusalem. But it's going to be much better than the current situation is. I mean, think about it. You can have Jesus ruling and reigning as the supreme king over all the earth from Jerusalem. There's no more presidents, prime ministers, dictators. He is the one ruler. And Satan is bound for that 1,000 years. So there will still be people on earth who have fleshly instincts. It's not like there won't be any sin, but to consider what the world will be like when King Jesus is ruling and reigning, it's just going to be amazing. And why people aren't looking forward to that, or why they think that's only a symbolic thing, is beyond me. But because I believe that the imminent return of Jesus could be at any point, I suspect those of us who are here now will be raptured, or I'm going to die and go to be with the Lord and come back again with him to rule and reign and to serve him in whatever capacity. I'm looking forward to it myself.
2: Amen. And I think we all should be looking forward to it. It's going to be a perfect government where we get to be with our Savior, Jesus. And I just don't understand, other than it's just a demonic, satanic scheme to deceive, distract, and delude the church into thinking this will never take place. Now, Pastor Gary, we're so thankful for our time together. I'm so thankful for this book. I'm encouraged by it. So thank you for equipping the saints. How can people get in touch with your ministry?
3: They can go to our website, cornerstonechapel.net. Teaching libraries there. Our resources are there. They can email the church through the website. That's the best way to really get a hold of us.
2: Thank you so much for our time together, Pastor Gary. It has encouraged me.
3: Thank you, Pastor Josh. Always good being with you.
2: Now, how should believers be the best citizens of the nation in which they live? 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
2: My grandfather was an old-time preacher who lived what he preached. You wouldn't have known my mother was his daughter, though. I grew up with drunken parties so loud that my four brothers and I couldn't sleep. Once we even heard gunshots, Mom had to come and reassure us that everything was okay. Life at my granddaddy's house was completely different. He took us to church, and I listened to his sermons. Because of his influence, I led a clean life in high school. After high school, though, my friends got me high on pot one night. After that came pills, cocaine, and other drugs. A year or two later, while I was partying with a motorcycle gang, they secretly gave me PCP, and I thought that I would die. During the worst of that drug trip, I remembered my grandfather saying, "Jesus loves you." And those words gave me the strength to stand up and walk away from that place, never to return. The following week, back at home, I went to church, gave my life to Christ. God called me into the ministry just as he had called my grandfather. And I pastored two churches and held revivals across country. I also served in prison ministry and saw many inmates give their lives to Christ. I'm Benny Hatfield, and I thank God for men like my grandfather, men with holy boldness who aren't afraid to proclaim the truth that Jesus loves you and offers you abundant life. You too can know for certain that if the Son therefore shall make you free, you shall be free indeed.
1: If you would like to be free from the weight of sin by receiving Jesus Christ as Lord and Savior, or maybe you have questions about it, call 1-888-NEED-HIM right now. 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
1: Billy Graham.
0: If we live in constant fellowship with Him, He will direct us and lead us into the fulfillment of this plan.
1: Do you believe that? Patty does. Through a traumatic childhood, 3 failed marriages, and plenty of wrong decisions, Patty has learned to let Jesus guide her.
2: God is in control, and whatever door He opens, I'm ready to walk through. We just need to be, as His disciples, all about Him and what He wants us to do and be obedient to Him.
1: Whether it's leading a youth group at her church or women in prison, Patty is committed to telling others about God's love and forgiveness.
2: God uses your past mistakes, your bad choices. He can use it for His glory, and that's what He's done in my life.
1: There's more about trusting God and about how He can use you at findpeacewithgod.net. 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We're the Billy Graham Evangelistic Association.

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1: A friend of mine purchased a book which, based on German liberalism of the past century, attacks the integrity of the Bible. "Would you be interested in reading it?" he asked, adding, "You know, it shows both sides of the issue." "If I read it," I explained, "I would do so only to refute the logic, because there are not two sides when it comes to truth. Truth is truth, no matter how it is assailed, and its opposite will always be false. When the premise is wrong, the conclusion has to be wrong as well. That's another reason that I am not an atheist. No, I cannot explain everything, nor do I find completely satisfying answers to the complex issues of life through faith. But the reality of God's existence and the vast evidence for his interaction with humankind from the days of our first parents Adam and Eve to the present form a background of logic which makes far more sense to believe than to disbelieve. I am not an atheist because atheism shows me nothing that really satisfies. It has given to our world no art galleries filled with paintings inspired by atheists, no great universities, no hospitals, no hospices where the dying can find comfort and compassion, no orphanages, no retirement facilities for the elderly. Atheism hasn't given the world the equivalent of Moses, the lawgiver who carried the Ten Commandments down from Mount Sinai, moral directives which have become the basis of civilized jurisprudence, a David who left behind Psalm 23, or a Paul who penned 1 Corinthians 13. Nor has it given to us a Jesus Christ who touched the needs of suffering humanity and taught us how to live and die and rise again from the dead. Atheism doesn't generate compassion, kindness, responsibility for humankind, care for babies and the unborn, laws which make it safe for a child to play in the streets, and hope for tomorrow. A belief in God has given the world the Bible and the Quran, yet atheism has given us nothing of moral excellence which speaks to the dying, gives direction for living, and assures you that you will live forever. I charge that atheism is long on negative rhetoric, but short on positive action, which has made a real difference in the world. The Great Ideas Synopticon is a study guide for the Great Book Series, a remarkable collection of wisdom in the Western world from the time of Thales to the present. In this book, psychologist and educator Mortimer Adler says, quote, "With the exception of certain mathematicians and physicists, all authors of the great books are represented in the chapter on God." Dr. D. James Kennedy explains, "The reason is obvious. More consequences for thought and action follow the affirmation or denial of God than the answering of any other basic question. No, I cannot prove God's existence, nor can you disprove it. But from the beginning of written history to the present time, the impact of ordinary men and women, driven by the desire to serve this great and awesome God, have left behind the legacy of cathedrals, churches, hospitals, orphanages, and compassion unrivaled by atheists. No, I cannot explain everything, nor do I find completely satisfying answers to the complex issues of life through faith. But centuries ago, David wrote, 'The fool hath said in his heart, there is no God.' There are no two sides to some issues, which is why I choose not to be an atheist."
0: You've just heard Guidelines for Living. 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Again, that's guidelines.org. 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
1: How does a guy who was raised in a Christian home end up a Hell's Angel? When I was 14, I spent a night with a buddy whose parents were gone and we drank ourselves sick. An older friend came by and we drove around with him stealing booze, and then he pulled an armed robbery for which we were all charged. Although I got probation, something snapped inside of me. As soon as I could, I started riding motorcycles, quit school, and was arrested repeatedly for drug use, burglary, and weapons possession. I fled to Canada for 3 years, where I shot a rival gang leader.

0: later 5 times and fled back to the States. I needed a safe haven, so I found a former buddy in Northern California. But he had become a born-again Christian and talked about little except Jesus and the truth that sets you free. He had become a prison chaplain and a local preacher. He prayed for me, and I asked God to forgive my sins. Then began the struggle for my soul, a struggle that Jesus won at the cross. I returned things I had stolen and asked people to forgive me. I learned that the man I tried to murder was now also a believer who had prayed for me after I shot him. So I wrote asking his forgiveness. I'm Bill Peters, and if the Son therefore shall make you free, you shall be free indeed.
1: If you would like to be free from the weight of sin by receiving Jesus Christ as Lord and Savior, or maybe you have questions about it, call 1-888-NEED-HIM right now. Free Indeed is a production of Pacific Garden Mission, 1458 South Canal Street, Chicago, Illinois, 60607. 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

0: how the Christmas season just makes everything right in the world. Or not.
1: Many people are asking, what is there to be merry about this Christmas season?
0: Billy Graham.
1: Wars abroad, marriages breaking, drugs flowing into the country, the inflation rate so high that people had to ask themselves what they could afford for Christmas gifts this year.
0: With so much uncertainty, it's easy to let fear grip your heart and mind, even at Christmas. But it's because of what happened at Christmas that you can have a hope that's greater than all your fear.
1: A child was born, and a son was given for our salvation. Jesus Christ was not only the Son of Man, but he was the Son of God. And God has accepted what he did on the cross for our salvation, and we trust in him and him alone.
0: Learn more about trusting in the Christ of Christmas by calling us at 855-255-PRAY. 855-255-PRAY. We're the Billy Graham Evangelistic Association.
2: Oh, yes. Boy, this is timely.

0: making a lot of good sense. Hey, Kim, we've been...
1: Yeah, everybody hurts sometimes, I know that's what they say. But right now it seems this loneliness won't go away. Yeah. Can anybody feel this heartache?

0: It's time to pray with Pastor Carter Conlon.
1: Jonah chapter 4 and verse 11, God said these words to the prophet, "And should I not pity Nineveh, that great city, in which are more than 120,000 persons who cannot discern between their right hand and their left, and much livestock?" You know, sometimes it can be so hard for even God to deliver his own people from self-focus. God wanted to show mercy to a wicked society, and the one that was called to speak on his behalf wanted little or no part of it. The spokesman was focused on his own comfort, his own plans, and in his heart, he'd already judged those whom God himself wanted to forgive. So how about you today? If God wants to show mercy to someone whose lifestyle you've already judged, are you available to speak for him? Can you be moved from the place of your own comfort and opinion to offer someone else the mercy of God? It's time to pray.
0: Join us for worldwide prayer at itstimetopray.org.

0: Wiles of Unshackled, Pacific Garden Mission presents Free Indeed.
1: Street smart. That's what I was, which is to say, dumber than a doorknob. You see, I left home when I was 9 or 10 years old and lived in foster homes. In high school, I lived with a friend whose family took me to church, but I didn't understand the message of salvation. As a senior, I tried living with my mother, but I couldn't get along with a boyfriend, so I went to Chicago. There, I learned about drinking and drugs, followed by crime in order to maintain my drug habit. Panhandling, mugging, getting food from the food pantry, and then selling it. I was a con artist who finally got busted and put on probation. My next arrest got me 2 years of hard time. While I was in prison, I read the Bible and went to chapel services. But as soon as I was released, I started using drugs again. I didn't even stop when I had a needle break off in my arm. I was trying to panhandle at a church one day when a man bought me a hamburger and suggested I go to Pacific Garden Mission. I did. And after hearing more about Jesus and his plan of salvation, I prayed to give my life to him. Believe me, being high on Jesus was a whole lot better than being high on drugs. And I never came down from that high. I joined the mission program with intensive Bible study, and they helped me find a church where I felt welcome. I'm David Gentry, and today I have a good job, a place of my own, and peace in my heart, because Jesus loves me, and he set me free. And if the Son therefore shall make you free, you shall be free indeed.
0: If you would like to be free from the weight of sin by receiving Jesus Christ as Lord and Savior, or maybe you have questions about it, call 1-888-NEED-HIM right now. Free Indeed is a production of Pacific Garden Mission, 1458 South Canal Street, Chicago, Illinois, 60607. 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

0: you go somewhere after death, or do you just die?
1: That's a pretty heavy question, but Billy Graham knew where you could find the answer.
0: 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The soul is the essence of who you are, your mind, your emotions, your will, your personality. 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The loss of a soul is tragic because death renders it permanent for all eternity. The good news is that God offers eternal life to every soul.
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1: At age 20, I was working in a glass and mirror factory. When a couple of my co-workers started arguing religion, I stepped in saying, "Why are you arguing anyway? There ain't no heaven and certainly no hell." One of them said, "Wrong. The Bible teaches about both, and you and me are going to hell unless we clean up our act." I figured since the Bible teaches about hell, it must be real, and if I didn't want to go there, I needed to change my ways. So I said, "Well, I ain't giving God any reason to judge me." And I set out on a path of being and doing good. All went well until that Friday when I tore my trousers on a machine and swore up a storm. Boy, did they mock me and my good works religion. I needed to think, so Sunday I went to the park. There, a street preacher caught my attention. He quoted where the Bible says good works can't get us to heaven. "For by grace are ye saved through faith. It is the gift of God, not of works." Instantly, I knew mine was the wrong path. Right there, in that park, with that preacher, I asked Jesus to forgive me. Now, at age 73, I can still testify that being good doesn't free you from the chains of sin and the destiny of hell for all who are not converted by God. Only Jesus can abolish sin and assure you of heaven. I'm Lewis Rold, and if the Son, therefore, shall make you free, ye shall be free indeed.
0: If you would like to be free from the weight of sin by receiving Jesus Christ as Lord and Savior, or maybe you have questions about it, call 1-888-NEED-HIM right now. Free Indeed is a production of Pacific Garden Mission, 1458 South Canal Street, Chicago, Illinois, 60607. 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
2: I want to dedicate this to everybody. I know almost everybody here. I hope this, if it isn't now, I hope it'll be true of your life real soon.

0: I had a friend call me probably about 6 months after we broke it off and said, hey, they found out Melissa has cancer.
1: Jeremy Camp was 22 when he learned his ex-girlfriend Melissa had cancer. As Jeremy visited with her in the hospital, they both realized they were still in love, and they got married soon after.
0: About 2 weeks into our honeymoon, we were in Hawaii, and I noticed some complications in her stomach, and about 4 months after we got married, she went to be with the Lord.
1: Melissa's death devastated Jeremy, but he didn't lose his faith in Jesus. As Billy Graham once explained, Jesus draws near to us when we hand over our grief to him.
2: Is your heart broken by some event that's taken place? Maybe it's bereavement. Maybe you've lost a loved one. Let Jesus come in and heal that. He can do it.
1: If you have a broken heart, turn to Jesus. 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From the Billy Graham Evangelist.

0: Pray with Pastor Carter Conlon.
1: Psalm 20, beginning at verse 7. Some trust in chariots and some in horses, but we will remember the name of the Lord our God. They have bowed down and fallen, but we have risen and stand upright. Save, Lord. May the King answer us when we call. In the thousands of years of biblical history, you and I know without any doubt this one thing: God answers prayer. He has shown that he can do all things for those who call out to him, from stopping the movement of the sun for Joshua to whispering words of comfort to a mother sorrowing for her children. Nothing is too big or too small to move his heart and his hand when we pray. So today, remember that when others around you see their trust failing and falling, you are promised that in Christ you will stand. It's time to pray.
0: Join us for worldwide prayer at itstimetopray.org.

0: scripture says Jesus went about doing good. He saw a blind man that had been blind from birth.
1: The Bible story Billy Graham shared in 1957 applies to us today.
0: We are blind just as that poor blind man that Jesus looked at that night. We're spiritually blind because the Bible teaches not only do you have physical eyes, but you have spiritual eyes.
1: And when your spiritual eyes are closed, you can't see you're a sinner who needs God's forgiveness. But if you surrender your life to Jesus Christ, He'll open your spiritual eyes to see the truth that God loves you and sent His Son Jesus to forgive you.
0: And I tell you tonight, that can happen to you. Can you say tonight, I can see, I have the joy and the peace that Christ can bring?
1: We can help you find that peace and joy through Christ. Go to findpeacewithgod.net, where the Billy Graham Evangelistic Association...
2: Jesus, the eternal God. This is Ken Ham, heading up the ministry that built a full-size Noah's Ark. Many people believe Jesus came into being as the babe in a manger. But Scripture tells us that Jesus is the eternal God and our Creator. He's always existed from eternity past and will always exist into eternity future. When we teach the Old Testament, we need to show that the whole Bible is about God's plan of redemption. It's all about Jesus. The gospel and the person of Jesus are found all through the Bible, from Genesis to Revelation. Jesus isn't just the babe in the manger we celebrate at Christmas. Jesus is the eternal God who stepped into history as the God-man to die on the cross and be raised again.
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6: And he said to them that stood by, "Take from him the pound and give it to him that hath 10 pounds. Now that's interesting. He picked out the guy that already had the most. They said to him, "Lord, he hath 10 pounds. For I say unto you that unto every one which hath shall be given. And from him that hath not, even that he hath shall be taken away from him." In the rhetoric there, it sounds a little double-talky, but the idea is that the ones that are producing will get more, and the ones that don't, what little they have, will be taken away. It's that simple, really, aside from the grammatical problem. "But those mine enemies, which would not that I should reign over them, bring hither and slay them before me." Wow. Well, it's just a parable, but he certainly is making his point. Doesn't mess around. God takes himself seriously, I think, and he should. "Those mine enemies, which would not that I should reign over them, bring hither and slay them before me." Chilling, chilling result. You know, it's interesting. Let me just pause here for a minute. There's an attitude to a number of people, among a number of people, that everybody in heaven is going to be equal. And it's interesting how the scripture teaches just the opposite. But just the opposite. I've often threatened to make a presentation at a church some evening on why most Christians, when they get to heaven, will be disappointed. And I titled that way just to stir up trouble, because they'll want to come, what are we talking about? And what I'll harp on is the fact that most Christians believe that by being saved, they'll rule with Christ. And if you examine the scriptures carefully, you'll notice that when those promises are made, they always have a condition. If so be that you suffer with them, if so be that you're a metakoi, a participant, Hebrews 3:14 and so forth. My wife and I published a book recently called The Kingdom, Power, and Glory, which, among other things, is a call to accountability. It happens to also lean on some exegetical discoveries, and the net of it is, though, there's been in some quarters a huge reaction to this whole idea of accountability, that it stems from a presumption that when we all get to heaven, we're all going to be equal, when the scripture teaches just the opposite, and this is an example. Here, one guy's ruling over 10 cities, another over 5, and so on. And so the point is, there is a concept of inheritance and rewards. You can't earn your salvation. Your salvation was paid for 100% by Jesus Christ on a cross 2,000 years ago. But your faithfulness will be rewarded. Your faithfulness will result in an inheritance that you can lose if you're not faithful. You'll still be saved, but there's a whole spectrum of possibilities that you can aspire to. And that's what the judgment seat of Christ is all about. And it's amazing how many people just can't handle that, making all kinds of false assumptions from a book they haven't read, they've just heard about. And so I encourage you to read it yourself and come to your own conclusions. And let's move on here. The good news is we've gotten mail from all over the world saying it's one of the most important books that the person writing had read, so we're feeling very encouraged at this point. So let's move on here. This parable concerns the nation, Israel. Like the citizens, the nation rejected him. Not just the individuals, but the nation. And that's going to come to terms when we get in the next few chapters. Back in the history of the nation Israel, at Kadesh, the children of Israel rejected God's command. And as a result of that, they wandered for 38 years in the wilderness. What the writer to the book of Hebrews highlights is they were forgiven, but they still didn't inherit, because God had sworn an oath. And so they wandered for 38 years in the wilderness. And the writer to Hebrews makes a big point of that in several applications. Now the Jews in Jerusalem that we're going to encounter in the next few chapters rejected Jesus in 32 AD. And 38 years later, the Romans leveled the temple. It's interesting that the nation rejected God's command at Kadesh Barnea and wandered, suffered 38 years for a result of that. It's interesting that Jesus will, in chapter 21, make a presentation that, in effect, warns them that within 38 years, the city is going to be destroyed. And many people think that's the Olivet Discourse. No, Luke 21 is in the daytime in the temple to a believing group, not just the disciples. We'll get into that all then. But it's interesting, the 38 years fascinates me because it was a 38-year judgment in Kadesh Barnea, and it was a 38-year judgment when Jerusalem fell to the Romans. Okay, you and I are living between verses 14 and 15 when our master will return from his absence for a reckoning. Our master's gone, and in Hosea 5, verse 15, he says, I will return to my place, which means he must have left it, until they acknowledge their offense. In their affliction, they will seek me earnestly. And that last verse of Hosea 5 gives you the whole purpose of the Great Tribulation. It's a second chance, so to speak, of the nation, in which they will receive them and be restored. 1 Corinthians 4:2 always reminds us that it is required in stewards that a man be found faithful. If you and I are going to be ambassadors of Christ, we need to be able to represent him not only competently but faithfully. That's a requirement. The parable of the 10 minas, which is the one we've just read here in Luke 19, is similar to but slightly different than the parable of the 10 talents in Matthew 25. In the 10 minas, all the servants received the same amount to work with, but they earned different rewards. In the parable of 10 talents, each of the servants received different amounts, but earned the same reward, namely the joy of the Lord. So the two are very similar, so much so they might overlook their differences. At the same time, there's much to be learned from each of them. They're quite distinctive, and I leave that to you to mine that for its value. See, the pounds can be likened, like the talents, to opportunities to share the gospel. It may mean much more than that, but let's just focus on that one. And let's see what happened there. In Acts chapter 1 and chapter 2, in Pentecost, 120 believers met, and over 3,000 more were added. Think about that for a minute. 120, just getting started in Acts, yielded 3,000 converts. And soon, and by chapter 4, there's 5,000 more. Boy, was that fruitful. In fact, Acts 5 says they soon filled Jerusalem with their message. Now, a wasted opportunity results, of course, in a loss of reward. And as I think back, the thing that I'll look back on. See, when I'm before the judgment seat of Christ, my sin will not be an issue. That was paid for on a cross 2,000 years earlier. But I think the thing that's going to startle me, as I put that all in perspective, is the time I wasted. When my life is unfolded before me and brought for reckoning, I think the thing that's going to shock me is to realize the opportunities I've wasted and the loss of reward as a result. Anyway, and when he had thus spoken, he went before ascending up to Jerusalem. So this is out of Jericho, on the way up to Jerusalem. Earlier, during Jesus' ministry, they tried to take him and present him as a king. You may recall that. He refused several times, John 6, several times with the enthusiasm of the crowd. They got really excited to take him as a king, and he said, mine hour has not yet come. He doesn't let it happen until an event that's about to unfold here. And one example of that is John 6, a couple of others. Then one day, Jesus not only permits it, he actually arranges it. And that's what we're going to encounter here with what we call the triumphal entry. I want you to notice that this every detail from this point on is conspicuously, clearly, under Jesus' personal control. The timing of it. Every detail from here on out, Gethsemane, all those things. Jesus is in charge of every detail. And much of transpired was not as to what they actually planned to avoid. And we'll touch on some of that as we go. They plotted to kill him. But it's interesting when you study Matthew 26, verses 3 to 5, for an example. They had not planned on doing it on a feast day. In fact, what they hoped to do was entrap him and take him quietly so the crowd would not be involved. They were terrified of creating a disturbance that would result in reactions by the Romans. The Romans almost didn't care what happened as long as it was peaceful. But they were very, very uptight about the idea of an insurrection. So the conspirators had planned to do this last of all on a feast day, specifically. And now it happens, it's going to occur on the biggest feast day of the year, on Passover. Not because they planned it, because Jesus made it happen. When he gathered at the upper room, he says, one of you is going to betray me. So the cat's out of the bag. And Judas is in the spot. He'd planned to be the helper here, except now everybody knows that it's going to happen. So he's in a spot. He's either got a fish or cut bait, as we would say. And that's why Jesus says, what you do, do quickly. So he leaves, because he's got to pull it off tonight. They hadn't planned to do it that night. That's why they're in Gethsemane so long. Because he's running around trying to get it set up. You didn't just go to Pilate. You had to arrange that in advance and so forth. A lot of arrangements. But Jesus is controlling it. But see, God had ordained that his son would be slain on Passover. How? As the Lamb of God that taketh away the sin of the world. John the Baptist, when he first introduces Jesus to the public, twice he says, behold, the Lamb of God that taketh away the sin of the world. That's a very Jewish title. In John 1:29, it's also echoed in 1 Corinthians 5:7. His hour had not yet come. No, now it had come. It came to pass, verse 29, it came to pass when he was come nigh to Bethphage and Bethany at the mount called the Mount of Olives, he sent two of his disciples. Now, Bethany and Bethphage are just on the other side of the hill of Mount of Olives, on the other side of Jerusalem. If you look at Jerusalem, Bethany is just eastward over the rise, if you will. Saying, go ye into the village over against you, in the which, at your entering, ye shall find a colt tied, whereon yet never man sat. Loose him, and bring him hither. So that's his instruction, okay? And if any man ask you, why do you loose him? Thus shall ye say unto him, because the Lord hath need of him. Now this could be just because he was popular to the crowd or something. I don't think so. I personally suspect that was a password that was prearranged. But in any case, they that went were sent. Went their way and found even as he had said unto them. And as they were loosing the colt, the owners thereof said unto them, why loose ye the colt? And they said, the Lord hath need of him. Like that was enough? Apparently so. I personally suspect prearrangement here. And they brought him to Jesus, and they cast their garments upon the colt, and they set Jesus thereon. So he's riding a donkey, and he's going to ride it from this area, Bethany and so forth, up over the hill, Mount of Olives, down through, on a road that you can walk when you visit there, by the way, down through the Eastern Gate. Jesus was deliberately fulfilling a prophecy from the Old Testament, in Zechariah 9, verse 9. In Zechariah 9, 9, it says, rejoice greatly, O daughter of Zion. Shout, O daughter of Jerusalem. Behold, thy king cometh unto thee. He is just and having salvation, lowly, and riding upon an ass, and upon a colt, the foal of an ass. Behold, thy king cometh thee. Interesting prophecy. And he was doing it on the precise day that Gabriel had told Daniel some 5 centuries earlier. And we'll take a look at that. Daniel 9, chapter 9, verse 25. In my mind, Daniel chapter 9, verse 25, is the most phenomenal passage in the entire Bible. But we'll go on here for now. And as he went, they spread their clothes in the way. And when he was come nigh, even now at the descent of the Mount of Olives, the whole multitude of the disciples began to rejoice and praise God with a loud voice for all the mighty works that they had seen. Jerusalem was overrun over 1 million people. This once a year. This is a big time of year. Every able-bodied Jew had to be in Jerusalem for this celebration. That was in the Torah. And we'll take a look at that in a minute. But these are people that heard about Lazarus. These are the popularity of him had been, obviously, the buzz was everywhere. But in Deuteronomy 16:16, there are three feasts of the seven. There are seven feasts of Moses, but three of them were compulsory for every able-bodied male Jew to celebrate in Jerusalem. And that's why this was a time of crowds, a time of pilgrimage, if you will. Now, the Jewish year, in a civil sense, starts at Nisan. That's Rosh Hashanah, the head of the year. And that's the first month of the civil year. But in Exodus 12, when he institutes the Passover, God tells Moses, I want you to make this month, the month of Nisan, the beginning of months. So the Jews have two calendars, one that starts at Tishri, which is the civil calendar, and one that starts at Nisan, which is the religious calendar. Now, of the seven feasts of Moses, there are three that are in the spring. Passover, Feast of Unleavened Bread, and the Feast of First Fruits. Feast of First Fruits is celebrated the morning after Shabbat, after Passover. The point being, though, these three feasts are always bunched together, and the term Passover connotatively embraces all three. The one that's actually required is the Feast of Unleavened Bread in Deuteronomy 16:16, but it implies the whole group, obviously. Now, in the fall, we have three feasts: Feast of Trumpets, Day of Atonement, Yom Kippur, and the Feast of Tabernacles. Now, each of these feasts commemorate historical aspects of the nation's history, but they also anticipate a prophecy. And the three spring feasts, in some way, each one of them points to the first advent of Jesus Christ. The three feasts in the fall each point to the second advent of Jesus Christ. It's really worth your study. If you haven't done it yet, you want to dig into that, you really want to grasp that and understand it, they're fabulous aspects as you get into all of that. God's deliberate planning of every detail. Between these two groups of three each, there's a weird one right in the middle, so to speak. Not exactly in the middle, but between them. The Feast of Shavuot, sometimes called the Feast of Weeks, also called Pentecost. And that's the feast that is perhaps the most provocative of them all, because it's the only feast in the entire Bible that uses leavened bread. It's a feast that has Gentile overtones. And it has it becomes idiomatically, prophetically, the feast at which the church is launched. In Acts chapter 2, the church is empowered and launched at the Feast of Shavuot. And that may have huge prophetic implications yet to be fully appreciated. But that's another study. Let's move on. Jesus enters the donkey while they're singing Psalm 118. And that's recorded in Matthew 21. And you want to take a look at Psalm 118 to understand what's going on here. Psalm 118, let's begin about verse 24 to 26. This is the day which the Lord hath made, and we will rejoice and be glad in it. Now, you and I use this often, I think, in our Christian walk, to celebrate this day, whatever day it might be. This is the day which the Lord hath made. Praise God. That's exciting. It's a very positive thing. Except, that's fine. Denotatively, it's referring to a specific day. The day that the king comes. This is the day which the Lord hath made, and we shall rejoice and be glad in it. Save now. Save now. I beseech thee, O Lord. And our Savior is riding this donkey here. I beseech thee, and send now prosperity. Blessed be he that cometh in the name of the Lord. We have blessed you out of the house of the Lord. This is the day. It's referring to a specific day, and I'll prove it to you before I'm through here. And blessed is he that cometh in the name of the Lord. So this is an announcement psalm. Now notice in Luke 19, verse 38, they're singing, blessed be the king that cometh in the name of the Lord, peace in heaven and glory in the highest. Now you and I, especially as Gentiles, would miss the point here. Whenever we miss the point, the Pharisees come to our rescue. Because when they get upset, that's an indicator that something significant is going on. And so They're singing Psalm 118, declaring Jesus as the Messiah. In this context, singing Psalm 118 is tantamount to the crowd proclaiming him as the Mashiach Nagid, the Messiah, the King, the leader. Well, some of the Pharisees from among the multitude said unto him, Master, rebuke your disciples. See, they assume, clearly in their enthusiasm, he doesn't want that his disciples blaspheming, declaring that he's the Messiah. Well, so they assume he's going to correct that. Verse 40, he answered and said to them, I tell you that if these should hold their peace, the stones would immediately cry out. And I've always had this notion that if they would have just shut up, I would have loved to see, is that just a figure of speech, or that literally would be true? But actually, if you've ever traveled to Jerusalem with one of our particular tours, when we're up on the Mount of Olives, we go through this whole program, talk about it, to set the stage for the best bargain in Israel. You know the way to take a small fortune out of Israel? Bring a large fortune in. Yeah, right, exactly. Well, the best bargain in Israel is when we're up on the Mount of Olives, we go through all of this, and because it's a fantastic photo op, because the whole city spreads out across, you're on the other side of a valley, and the whole city's there. So everybody's taking pictures. And then what we do, we usually go from there to Gethsemane, which is right at the base of the Mount of Olives. So we walk down that very road that he rode to have a devotional service at the Garden of Gethsemane. And I tell the group before we go, what you do is we walk down there, find a stone that is laying around, and put it in your pocket, or a couple if you like. It's free. Israel is not short of stones. You're not going to defraud anybody that way. When you get home, you take that stone and have a trophy shop or somebody mount it on a plaque for your family room or your den or your study or your office as a trophy. And when somebody in your office says, gee, what's that? You can point out, that's one of the stones that didn't cry out. And what you can do then, you go through the whole story. You go into Daniel 9, explain the 70-week prophecy, explain what happened at the triumphal entry, why it's so significant. And they brought it up by asking you about that stone. So we've done that for years, and it's one of our, it's best bargain. It's cost you nothing. It's going to be one of your most treasured possessions. Well, anyway, as we go further, and he says, when he was come near, he beheld the city. And what did Jesus do? He's riding the donkey. This is his time of exaltation. He's presenting himself as the Messiah, come to bring the kingdom. And he beheld the city, and he wept over it. He wept over it. Wow. Just as Jeremiah did in Jeremiah 9 and so forth. And as he cries, as Jesus cries, what does he say? If thou hadst known, even thou, at least in this thy day, the things which belong to thy peace. But now they're hid from thine eyes. Several points here. He's establishing that this day is unique in all of history, because it's the fulfillment of the prophecies of Zechariah 9:9, and it's the trigger of the 70th week prophecy of Daniel. And then he declares blindness upon the nation. Forever? No. Paul will correct our understanding of that. But at least in this thy day, I want you to get the significance of this very specific day. But now they're hid from thine eyes. And to understand this, we'll take a quick review. I assume you've already been through this, but if not, it'll be a refresher in any case. In Daniel chapter 9, the angel Gabriel visits Daniel after an intensive prayer session and announces a little four-verse prophecy that's probably the most, in fact, Jesus points this his disciples to this as the key to all end-time prophecy. So you really want to master these last four verses of Daniel 9. We're only going to take one of the four. The introduction is at verse 24. It's the scope of the thing. 77s, which in Jewish parlance is seven, can be a week of days, a week of weeks, a week of months, or a week of years. But implicitly here, it's a week of years. 77s are determined upon thy people and upon thy holy city. Know who's the focus of this is not the church. It's thy people, nation Israel, and thy holy city, Jerusalem. To do what? Six things. To finish the transgression, to make an end of sins, to make reconciliation for iniquity, to bring in everlasting righteousness, and to seal up the vision of the prophecy and anoint the most holy place. Now, we won't go through all of these, but it's clear they haven't been completed yet. Has there been an end of sins? I don't think so. Pick up any newspaper. And there's a lot of other things here. We won't take the time to go through all of that. But the point is, it's certainly comprehensive. So then Gabriel instructs Daniel, know therefore and understand that from the going forth of the commandment restoring to build Jerusalem unto the Mashiach Nagid shall be 7 weeks and 62 weeks. 7 plus 60 plus 2 is, in other words, 69 weeks. The street shall be built again and the wall even in troubled times. Now, this all taking place to when Daniel's getting this from Gabriel, he's in captivity in Babylon. But he knows from reading Jeremiah that that's about up and that there's going to be a commandment that will release them to go home. From the going forth the commandment to restore and to build Jerusalem, rebuild the city. And that doesn't occur until Nehemiah chapter 2. But in any case, unto the Messiah the Prince shall be, in effect, 69 weeks of years. And so you don't get confused about the temple, which is separate from the city. The focus here is to build Jerusalem. And so you don't miss it. The Holy Spirit adds, the street shall be built again, and the wall even in troubled times. So we're focusing on the city, because there's four different decrees that could fit. Three of them have to do with the temple. Only one deals with the city.
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2: I guess my obsession with money started when I went to school barefoot and other kids laughed at me. My dad was a Georgia sharecropper who drank and played pool until he became a born-again Christian. My God was money, and I stole whenever I could. I started my trucking career at 16, hitching a ride in a big rig. After I got married, I began hauling illegal freight for the mob, putting my family at risk. And then came my real career, producing and distributing uppers. The ingredients were legal, but my methods were not. I was soon rolling in money, but still jeopardizing my family. Our house was torched, and I was shot in the back and almost died. My dad begged me to repent and give my life to Christ, but I refused. Then my wife was murdered, and I was the prime suspect. A hitman for the mob confessed, but claimed that I had ordered the killing. I was facing the electric chair, but the DA made a deal. I was sentenced to 5 years in prison. And there, a former gangster talked about the power of Jesus to change lives. One day, after being refused a sentence reduction, I prayed and surrendered my life to the Lord. God began to change my heart. I studied the Bible, witnessed, and gave my testimony in chapel, and that began my new life as an evangelist. When I was released from prison, I even went to the man who killed my wife and led him to Christ. I'm Bill Say. If the Son, therefore, shall make you free, you shall be free indeed.
1: If you would like to be free from the weight of sin by receiving Jesus Christ as Lord and Savior, or maybe you have questions about it, call 1-888-NEED-HIM right now. 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

0: We know we're sinners.
1: Billy Graham, speaking the plain truth about all of us.
0: I know that I'm a sinner. I've broken God's laws, and so have you. But God says, I love you, I love you, I love you. I'll forgive you, I'll have mercy on you, I'll pardon you. I'll bring to you the peace and the joy and the happiness that you found missing in all the other things you've been doing.
1: God's love and mercy are given to us when we come to Him through faith in Jesus Christ. For a free booklet about what it means to have a personal relationship with Jesus Christ, call the Billy Graham Evangelistic Association on 1300 799 727 or visit billygraham.org.

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1: Because I stood 6 feet seven and did well in sports, I had football scholarship offers when I was 17. I thought I was invincible. One night a friend and I burglarized a house to get money for drugs, and I was arrested. While in jail awaiting sentencing, two preachers came to minister to us. I prayed, but wasn't changed. I was sentenced to 5 years in prison where I hooked up with a white supremacy group and rejected what the preacher taught. I served my time and got out determined to make good. I lived with Mom and worked as a bouncer at a bar. Then I met Angie, a sweet country girl, and we began dating. After we married, I went to church with her. We both worked but spent too much money and got into debt with medical bills when I fell out of a tree. Our daughter was born, but 2 years later, Angie had a miscarriage and became depressed. I had a wrecking business, and financial disaster erupted. In desperation, I started selling meth, which Angie adamantly opposed. Soon I was using meth and left Angie for a girl who was a meth addict. Angie divorced me. I was arrested for cooking meth and sentenced to 40 years. Drugs are a bad trade-off for your life. Finally, I cried out to God, and He saved me. Jesus set me free from drugs and restored my family. I'm Kevin Smith. If the Son, therefore, shall make you free, ye shall be free indeed.
0: If you would like to be free from the weight of sin by receiving Jesus Christ as Lord and Savior, call 1-888-NEED-HIM right now. Free Indeed is a production of Pacific Garden Mission, 1458 South Canal Street, Chicago, Illinois, 60607. 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
2: You know, the right to choose includes the right to fail, and fail I did. Dad worked in a church and led the music while I rebelled early in life by lying and stealing. After I graduated, Dad discovered marijuana in the house, so I moved out. My pattern of bad decisions accelerated when I burned my car to collect the insurance. Paranoia drove me from Michigan to Miami, where I tried to straighten out my life, but drugs got in the way. A friend and I burglarized drugstores until we were caught. My mother brought me a Bible in jail, and I prayed, but God let me serve my time. Dad tried to help me get a job, but again, I was drawn away by drugs, this time heroin. I avoided prison when a policeman got me into a drug rehab program, but I blew that too by running away. A merciful judge let me return to rehab instead of prison, and I completed the program and got a job. A year later, I fell back into the bottomless pit of heroin. On my 27th birthday, I visited my parents, keeping my sleeves rolled down to hide the needle marks. Dad was now a pastor, and he talked to me about Jesus, saying the Lord would give me a clean slate and the power to resist temptation. That night I prayed, asking God to save me. The next day in church, I went forward and received Christ openly. I'm Mark Richardson, and 20 years ago, Jesus cleansed me of my past and set me free. Give him your life, and you won't ever regret it. Because if the Son therefore shall make you free, you should be free indeed.
1: If you would like to be free from the weight of sin by receiving Jesus Christ as Lord and Savior, or maybe you have questions about it, call 1-888-NEED-HIM right now. Free Indeed is a production of Pacific Garden Mission, 1458 South Canal Street, Chicago, Illinois, 60607. 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

0: Jesus said unto him, "Go thy way, your faith has made you whole."
1: Billy Graham, talking about a blind man Jesus had just healed.
0: And immediately he received his sight and followed Jesus in the way. He gave him his sight, and he can give you your sight tonight. But you say, "Billy, I'm not blind." But the Bible says that you have two sets of eyes. You have physical eyes, in which you may have perfect eyesight, but you also have spiritual eyes. And those eyes that are spiritual are blinded. They've been blinded by Satan, and only God the Holy Spirit can open them and give you purpose and meaning and fulfillment in your life.
1: Jesus will give you purpose, meaning, and fulfillment when you put your faith in Him. Want to know what that means? We're the Billy Graham Evangelistic Association. To learn more about having a personal relationship with Jesus Christ, go online to billygraham.org.

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1: Growing up, my life was one of anger, bitterness, and violence. One police officer predicted I'd hang before my 19th birthday. I not only knew I was evil, I was proud of it. After a particularly violent fight when I was 19, I figured I should try church just to be safe. After I was turned away, probably due to my rough attitude, I snuck up a fire escape. The preacher was talking about the suffering of Jesus, despised by others, experiencing great sorrow, beaten, wrongfully executed. And then he asked the question, why did Jesus suffer so? He answered his own question from the Bible. He was wounded for our transgressions. He was bruised for our iniquities. The chastisement of our peace was upon him, and with his stripes we are healed. Well, as I listened, I felt immense sorrow for what Jesus experienced and deep shame over my life. That night, I told God I was a sinner and wanted forgiveness. He forgave me and removed my anger, bitterness, and violence. The change was so immediate and dramatic that when I went home, Ma knew immediately something was different. Life since then hasn't always been honey and roses. I've had my ups and downs, but Jesus was by my side to help me through. I'm Joe Ankerberg, and if the Son therefore shall make you free, ye shall be free indeed.
0: If you would like to be free from the weight of sin by receiving Jesus Christ as Lord and Savior, or maybe you have questions about it, call 1-888-NEED-HIM right now. 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

0: man does not like to think of God in terms of wrath, anger, and judgment. He likes to make God in his own idealism and give God the characteristics he wants him to possess.
1: So, what's so bad about that? Well, Billy Graham explained.
0: This modern God has the attributes of love, mercy, and forgiveness, but without justice. This means an absence of judgment and punishment for sin. To have meaning, man's life must be based upon law and a lawgiver. The Bible teaches that God is going to judge man. Today, Christ is our lawyer, our Savior, willing to forgive and to cleanse and forget. Secondly, you must receive Christ as your Lord and Savior, and you can receive Him right now and trust Him.
1: If you'd like to know more about that, go to findpeacewithgod.net. We're the Billy Graham Evangelistic Association.
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1: Welcome to Love Worth Finding, featuring the comforting and convicting lessons of pastor, teacher, and author Adrian Rogers. Every one of us will fail at some point, and failure can be heavy. Carrying burdens is an inevitable reality in each of our lives, but we do not have to bear them alone if we are followers of Jesus. Galatians chapter 6 shows us what to do with our burdens. If you have your Bible, turn there now as Adrian Rogers begins part one of Burdens.
2: Would you be finding in your Bibles, please, the book of Galatians chapter 6? And when you found it, look up here, Galatians chapter 6. In a few moments, we're going to read together the first three verses. But I want to talk to you today about burdens, about your burdens. I know you have burdens. The strangest thing in the world, the most rare thing in the world, would be to find a thinking person without a burden. And every preacher needs to understand when he preaches that on every row in his congregation is a burdened heart. Now, the question is this: what do you do with a burden? What do you do with a burden? Well, look, if you will, please, in Galatians chapter 6, verse 1. Brethren, if a man be overtaken in a fault, ye which are spiritual, restore such an one in the spirit of meekness, considering thyself, lest thou also be tempted. Bear ye one another's burdens, and so fulfill the law of Christ. For if a man think himself to be something when he is nothing, he deceiveth himself. But let every man prove his own work, and then shall he have rejoicing in himself alone, and not in another. For every man shall bear his own burden. We're going to see, really, there are three kinds of burdens. They're the burdens we willingly take up. There are the burdens we faithfully bear up, and there are the burdens we wisely give up. And it's very important that you understand the distinction in these as we think together on what do you do with a burden. Now, the first burden I'm going to talk about is the burden we share. That is the burden we willingly take up. Look in verses 1 and 2 again. He says here, brethren, if a man be overtaken in a fault, ye which are spiritual, restore such an one in the spirit of meekness, considering thyself, lest thou also be tempted. Bear ye one another's burdens, and so fulfill the law of Christ. There are certain burdens that we willingly take up. These are the burdens that we share. They're not our burden. They're someone else's burden. And what is the burden that our brother has? He has been overtaken in a fault. We're not talking here about a wicked man, a bad man. We're talking about a good man, a good woman, who has been sabotaged by sin. You see, the word overtaken means someone who has been tripped up, someone who has been trapped by temptation, someone who has been sabotaged by sin, somebody who has been overtaken in a fault. And if you'll think, you know somebody just like that. Somebody who is a good man or woman who gave his or her heart to the Lord Jesus Christ and was saved and walked with our Lord in victory and joy, and then something happened. That person fell. That person tripped up. That person, as the young people would say, he blew it. And he's carrying a burden, and that's the burden of his sin. Now, what is my ministry? What is your ministry? There's certain burdens that we're to take up. That is, there is the ministry of restoration. Look, if you will, here in this passage of Scripture, see in verse 1, the Bible says, restore such a one. The word here for restore is a Greek word that was used to mend a bone, like a doctor would put a bone back in place, to set that bone that has been broken. And that is the ministry of reconciliation that God has given to us. Do you know someone like that? I mean, think right now. Don't you have someone in your family? Or don't you have someone in your office? Or don't you know someone in your neighborhood? Someone who has been ambushed by sin? Let me tell you what the message today is. If you are that person who has fallen, there's hope for you. If you're that person that has not fallen, there is a warning for you. And whether you have fallen or whether you have not, there's a call to action by all of us. And the Bible says if we're spiritual, we're to restore such a one. Now, I've got wonderful news for you. If you have fallen, if you once walked with God and you have fallen into sin, God is the God of a second chance. And with a Christian, listen to me, failure is not final. I was thinking recently about all of the saints of God in the Bible who fell, and yet by the grace of God, they were restored. Jonah was a prophet, a man of God, and we criticize Jonah so often, but the Bible says the word of the Lord came to Jonah. That means Jonah was in contact with God. He was the kind of a man who could hear the word of God. He was the kind of man that God would choose to preach a message. The word of the Lord came to Jonah. And Jonah was commissioned to go and preach to Nineveh. And you remember that Jonah ran from the presence of the Lord. You know the story how he spent the night on a foam blubber mattress. And then God restored Jonah. And he preached the word of God. And God used him to hold a great citywide crusade. Thank God he's the God of a second chance. We remember Samson, the heavyweight champion of the Old Testament. Yet he lost his testimony. He lost his purity. His eyes are put out. He's grinding in the mill, but the Bible says the hair of his head began to grow again. That's just another way of saying that God gave him a second chance. I think of Simon Peter, the big fisherman. What a wonderful man was Simon Peter. He loved God. He had courage. He had zeal. But he tripped up and he fell. He was overtaken in a fault. He cursed and swore and denied the Lord Jesus, and what a field day the gossips would have had. There's old Simon Peter, Reverend Peter, that old hypocrite, the rock. He's nothing but grains of sand. And yet he was the mighty apostle of Pentecost, because Jesus looked at him and said, when you're converted, then you strengthen your brethren. I think of David. David was a man after God's own heart. What a man of integrity and love and wisdom and skill and courage was David. And yet David fell into temptation. He sinned egregiously against Almighty God. But while David was a great sinner, David was a great repenter. And God used David in the latter years of his life. God restored the bones that were broken in David's life. As a matter of fact, David prayed this prayer, restore unto me the joy of thy salvation, that the bones which thou hast broken may rejoice. If you ever read the Gospel of Mark, Matthew, Mark, Luke, and John, remember that the Gospel of Mark was written by a man whose name was John Mark. John Mark started out to be a missionary and he became a failure. He was a turncoat. He was a dropout. He failed so miserably that the Apostle Paul said, I can't use him again in the missionary journey. I don't want him around me. He's a failure. And yet, he was restored by a man named Barnabas, who was an encourager. And later on in Paul's ministry, he said, bring John Mark. He is profitable unto me for the ministry. He was the man, John Mark, who wrote the Gospel of Mark. Now look up here and let me tell you something. There is a ministry of restoration. Our God is a God of a second chance. And the Bible says if a man be overtaken in a fault, we are to restore restore such a one in the spirit of meekness. I say it again, if you have fallen, there's hope for you. If you have not fallen, there is a warning for you, and there's a call to action for every one of us. We are to restore such a one. And again, the word restore has the idea of mending a broken bone. I was raised in West Palm Beach, Florida. One of the things that we love to do in the wintertime, my brother and I, was to collect coconuts and sell them to the Yankees. I could get a whole dime for a coconut. And of course, you know, the coconuts, a coconut tree is different than other trees. It doesn't have limbs on it, but it has fronds at the top. We learned how to climb a coconut tree like a monkey. I could go up a coconut tree just like that and collect coconuts. I was up a coconut tree, must have been 30 feet tall. I had my left arm around a palm frond, and I had my right hand disconnecting a coconut when that palm frond let go. It was yellowed and it was ready to fall. The coconut fell, the frond fell, and the boy fell. I fell about 30 feet. I fell on the grass, but my left arm fell on the sidewalk. And then the palm frond came down and fell on the boy, and the coconut came down and fell on the frond. And there I was with my left arm mangled with a compound fracture and the bone actually going right through the skin, protruding. It was a bad situation. Now, my brother was there, and he saw what happened to me. I want to ask you a question. As I was lying there, having fallen, and by the way, it was my fault. I was careless. I didn't look. I didn't pay attention that the limb was weak and yellowed. It was really something that I got myself into. But what did I need? What did a boy squirming on the ground with a broken arm, what did I need? Well, I didn't need a lecture. Not at that time. What I needed was restoration. I didn't need my brother to say, Adrian, didn't you see the limb was yellow? I'll tell you something else. I didn't need my brother to ignore me and walk away and leave me there in agony and pain on the ground. I'll tell you something else I didn't need. I didn't need my brother to go around in the community and say, did you hear about Adrian? He fell out of a coconut tree. I'll tell you something else I didn't need. I didn't need for him to come along and shoot me to put me out of my misery. Now, I'll tell you something else I didn't need. I didn't need them to amputate that arm. Now, I had that arm in a sling for a while, and you can't tell it, but it's still just a little crooked. But I can use it, because what I needed was somebody at that time to realize that I'd fallen. I needed somebody to come and help me. Now, what do we do when we have a member, a brother, a sister who's overtaken with a fault? What do we do with broken brothers? It's a good question. Do we ignore them? Let me tell you something. If there's a member of this church that has fallen, do you know what the member of this church is? He is a member of this body. And when one member suffers, what happens? Every member suffers with it. That brother, that sister is a member of this body. We are members one of another. And when your arm is broken, you're supposed to hurt all over. What do you do when a brother has a burden? What do you do when a sister has fallen? Do you say, it's none of my business? What do? Do you condemn him? Let me tell you this about the church, and it breaks my heart to say it. But sometimes people in the church have this tendency. We crucify living saints, we worship dead saints, and we shoot fallen saints. May God have mercy upon us. What do we do when a brother falls? Do we report him to somebody else that somebody else might minister to him? What do we do when a brother falls? Do we lecture him and tell him he ought not to fall? Do you know what Jesus Christ said about the Pharisees, the legalists? These people who were quick to point out the faults in somebody else, some fallen brother. Jesus said of them in Matthew chapter 23 and verse 4, for they bind heavy burdens and grievous to be borne and lay them on men's shoulders, but they themselves will not move them with one of their fingers. They push a person further down. They put burdens on men's shoulders rather than lifting burdens. What do we do with a broken brother? What do we do with a fallen saint? I'll tell you what we do according to this verse. We restore him in the name of Jesus. Now, I'm going to tell you something else, folks. Don't think I'm talking to you about what the church staff ought to do. Look at it again. Look at it. If a man be overtaken in a fault, ye which are spiritual, restore such a one. Now, if you don't care, or if you don't feel qualified, you're just admitting that you're not spiritual. If you claim to be a spirit-filled person, the message is for you. It is your responsibility. God called me as the pastor to equip you to do the work of the ministry. And if you're a spiritual person and God has laid someone on your heart, you have a friend, a neighbor, a brother, a sister, somebody that you know who has been tripped up, someone who has fallen into sin, it is your solemn responsibility before Almighty God to restore such a one if you call yourself a spiritual person. Now, that, friend, is the ministry of restoration. And I want you to notice the manner of it. Notice how you're to do it. Look at it again in verse 1. Brethren, if a man be overtaken in a fault, ye which are spiritual, restore such a one. Remember, that means to set a bone in the spirit of meekness, considering thyself, lest thou also be tempted. Bear ye one another's burdens. Now, how are you to restore him? Well, number one, you're to restore him gently. Gently. Now, that's in the spirit of meekness. You're not to be belligerent. You're not to be bellicose. You're not to be judgmental. You're to do it in a spirit of meekness. Do you know what a person with a broken arm needs? I'll tell you one thing from experience. He needs a tender touch. He needs a tender touch because he's broken and he hurts. You're setting bones. And if you're harsh and overbearing and judgmental, God can't use you. I'll tell you something else. Not only are you to restore him gently, but you're to restore him humbly. Now look at what it says here. The Bible says here that you are to consider your own self also, lest thou also be tempted. Remember, you also have feet of clay. You also are subject to temptation. And the Bible says, if a man thinketh he standeth, take heed lest he fall. And when you're going around trying to mend a broken brother, just consider yourself, because one of these days you may be the one who needs to be restored. You may not understand the possibility that you might have to fall out of a coconut tree and it'll happen to you real suddenly. Do you know what sin is? Sin is an undetected weakness, an unexpected opportunity, and an unprotected life. And you put those things together and down you go. You think, well, I'm just sailing along fine. You may be in serious trouble this time next week. If you have an unprotected life, if you have an undetected weakness, an unexpected opportunity, you may fall into sin. I've told you before, there are three persons who are sitting in the seat that you occupy this morning. The person you are right now, the person you could be for good, for God, and for His glory, and the person you could be in depravity and sin if you take your eyes off of Jesus Christ. And few of us dare realize how high we may rise or how low we may sink according to what we do with Jesus Christ. But I'm telling you that when you go to restore a brother or sister in the name of Jesus, number one, you're to do it gently, with meekness. Number two, you're to do it humbly, considering yourself, lest you also be tempted. And number three, you are to do it sympathetically. Look, if you will, in verse 2, bear ye one another's burdens. I can tell you from experience that a person with a broken bone is hurting. If a man is truly a believer, I'm not talking about an unsaved person. I'm talking about a child of God. I'm talking about somebody who knows Jesus Christ as his or her personal Savior. If that person has a broken bone, if that person is a child of God and has fallen into sin, that person is hurting. Now, if he's not hurting, he's never been saved. Friend, if you're a child of God and you're living in sin, you're hurting. And what you need is some sympathy. Now, what is the hurt that this kind of a brother has? Well, first of all, he's out of fellowship with God. He's out of fellowship with God. The fellowship with God is broken. That's what David said. He said, "Oh God, against thee and thee only have I sinned and done this evil in thy sight." I'll tell you something else that burdens him. His conscience is smitten. King David said in Psalm 34, verse 4, "For day and night thy hand was heavy upon me." There's another burden. It's the burden of shame and humiliation. That's the reason that some people don't come back to church. They're ashamed to come. They're afraid of what the Pharisees and the legalists there at the church will say about them. Broken fellowship with God. Their conscience is smiting them. They are shamed and humiliated. And then on top of that, the devil moves in with accusations. And the devil says, "See, you're no good. See, you never were saved. See, you deserve the judgment of God. You would be better off dead." And the devil, the accuser of the brethren, moves in on this fallen brother. And then there's that inward misery that he carries within his heart. I've told you before, the most miserable man on earth is not an unsaved man. The most miserable man on earth is a saved man out of fellowship with God. A person who's known the Lord, a brother, a sister, who's been overtaken by a fault, and he has a spiritual broken body. And the Bible says we which are spiritual are to restore such a one in the spirit of meekness. And why do we do it? What is the motivation for taking up somebody else's burden? Let me give you some reasons. First of all, he's my brother. He is my brother. That's what the Bible says. If a man be overtaken in a fault, ye which are spiritual, restore such a one. And if he's in a body of Christ, just like my brother helped me when I fell out of that coconut tree, that person is your brother, your sister. Secondly, we're members of the same body. When one member suffers, every member suffers with it. I'll tell you a third reason. Look at it here. The Bible says, "Bear one another's burdens and so fulfill the law of Christ." What is the law of Christ? Well, just go left to chapter 5 and verse 14. Look at it. "For all the law is fulfilled in one word, even this, thou shalt love thy neighbor as thyself." Would you want somebody to restore you? What is the law of Christ? The law of Christ is love. And if you're spiritual, the Spirit of God will produce that love in you, for the Bible says the fruit of the Spirit is love.
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2: I was an Air Force kid who always felt rejected by other kids in school, so I picked up hobbies that made me feel superior. Horses, then dirt bikes, and then flying. Although I was only 15, too young to solo, my instructor gave me instrument lessons and taught me to land on short fields. My best friend and I dreamed of just flying away one day. The dream turned into a plan to borrow one of the Aero Club airplanes, go for an overnight flight, and return it the next morning before anyone was the wiser. So one evening, we took off from Tucson. Right away, things went wrong. The weather closed in, so I headed south toward Mexico, dropping low to avoid radar. We flew from town to town in Mexico, landing in cow pastures and trading airplane rides for gasoline. Days later, when we saw the Pacific Ocean, we tried to land on a sandy beach but flipped the plane on its back, destroying it. When we returned to Tucson, the court gave us 5 years probation. I joined the Navy, and they sent me to a lonely weather station on the island of Crete. Christians talked to me about the Lord, and the more I listened, the more I was drawn to Christ. I started reading the Bible and realized that Jesus came to earth to die for my sins. I'm Daniel Plowman. And since I received Christ as my Lord and Savior, my dissatisfaction with life is gone. The need to rebel is also gone, satisfied by the Prince of Peace. I now know, if the Son therefore shall make you free, you shall be free indeed.
1: If you would like to be free from the weight of sin by receiving Jesus Christ as Lord and Savior, or maybe you have questions about it, call 1-888-NEED-HIM right now. 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

0: legacy. I don't care if they remember me. 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
1: I want
0: Jesus.
1: To warn you. What you're about to hear may make you laugh, but it might also make you a little uncomfortable.
2: You go to a prayer meeting, and the minister says, well, let's everybody say a verse around. Somebody says John 3:16, you say, oh, she got my verse.
1: Is that you who's being called out? It doesn't need to be. And Billy Graham says, it shouldn't be.
2: And I don't care who you are, you cannot live a victorious life if you neglect Bible reading and Bible study. God has a message for you in this book. Read it, study it, meditate on it. Read it reverently. 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Come to the Bible expecting God to speak to you. There will be a joy in your soul. There'll be a total different attitude toward life if you will get in the habit of reading your Bible and spending time in prayer every morning.
1: We can tell you more. 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
1: My father led a drilling crew in South Africa's Kalahari Desert. With a sparse population and my being totally shy, it was a challenge to move to a densely populated, cold, damp country halfway round the globe. In Africa, my mom read me the Bible and prayed each night, so I knew full well of Jesus. Upon her sudden death, I fell into despair and anger. So as a teen, I left Christianity. During the Pacific conflict, I was half a world away from Japan and free from the war, but I determined I must return to the church and become straight with God. A pastor chap explained that being straight with God was not attending church, but receiving forgiveness of sins through Jesus' death. I located a quiet place and confessed my sins to the Lord, asking His forgiveness. I was still quite shy, and crowds were a trial. I endeavored to speak of Jesus, visit hospital patients, or hand out Bibles, but I usually just dashed off. Then I sensed God wanted me in Japan to tell them of Jesus. Once I went, I no longer feared people and enjoyed regular visits in hospital, talking to patients and delivering Bibles. Why could I do in Japan what I could not in South Africa? Jesus provided me courage. Now, I know that a life following Him is more than worthwhile, and it commences with faith in His death for you. I'm Neil Verway. If the Son, therefore, shall make you free, ye shall be free indeed.
0: If you would like to be free from the weight of sin by accepting Jesus Christ as Lord and Savior, call 1-888-NEED-HIM right now. 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

0: things claim they'll rock your world, right? But Luke discovered that nothing will rock your world like Jesus Christ.
1: I found that my foundation had been built on sand, so it was moving instead of being built on the rock of Christ.
0: Luke had a lot going for him in high school. Lots of friends, quarterback of the football team, good grades. But then he graduated.
1: And it's a time in college where all those relationships that you've built in high school go away for a while and you have to reestablish them. And so when all my relationships were removed, I found that that's what I had been building my life on and not on Christ.
0: Thanks to the friendship of some Christians on campus, Luke saw Jesus in a whole new way.
1: Seeing Christ as someone who is not going to change, who's going to be there forever, was the thing that really was like, wow, you know, I need to make this decision and make Christ the center of my life.
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